songwriter Larry Hicks, sung by John Fallon, and here's another one by John. Sorry, from his Live in London CD. Thanks for being

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1: Rock on WCOM. We are all singer, songwriters, performers from Captain John's Dockside and 15501 Chapel Hill. Here we go now. Let's see with Mr. Joel Keel and CD number one.

Joel Keel, bassman from heaven, producer, singer, bass, keyboard player, and a fine person from Carro, North Carolina. All you girls, watch out, because with this ring, Joel's after you. Here we go with Mr. Spiller.

0: singer-songwriter Ben Spiller, Wild on WCOM. Thanks for being here again, everyone. Here's Larry.
1: Of the falling snow.
0: Uh-oh. What's happening there? Let's see.
1: Children laughing. Faces all aglow.
0: Land of the free.
1: Carol.

Larry Hicks and the London Philharmonic Orchestra, Land of the Free. Here we go now on WCOM with J.T. Cobb. This is The Longing from the Red Wheelbarrow CD, of course.

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1: Hey there, Amtrak. 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I'm Rob Westerman, your host, and I have fun playing songs by my friends, singer-songwriters, and performers at Captain John's Dockside Restaurant. My daughter, a Docksider, too.

Kari Maxwell, Kari Westerman Maxwell, my daughter, with Blue by Leanne Rimes cover. Here we go now with Rebecca Swananova.

original song by Rebecca Casey, our Swannanoa songstress, here on WCOM. Here's Marie Vanderbeck.

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And where's the bugle that you said I could use while you were away?

Singer-songwriter Paul Bogus from his CD, My Friend Paul, Little Birds on WCOM. Thanks for being here, everyone. Here we go now with Mr. Hicks again. Start him up.

0: forget it.
1: A song by Larry Hicks, Forgive and Forget It. Singer-songwriter, guitar picker there on WCOM. Here we go now with Mr. Spiller. Old Wishes, the Sock Drawer Song.

Spiller, Old Wishes. Tomorrow, 6 p.m., be there at the Dockside Seafood Restaurant Fish and Crab House. 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

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I lived with love and pain. 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

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That's my song. I'm Rob Westerman, singer-songwriter on that one. There's Mr. Keel, Joel Keel.

Mary Jane, MJ, sitting in there in the audience tomorrow night and every Wednesday night at the Docksider, 6 till 8:30. Here we go now with Mr. Houghton. If she will start her up, press the little button. Let's see. That's CD3. We want number one, so let's back up one. Try him again. Come on. You can do it. CD player 3 doesn't want to go. So we are going to have to switch to CD player number 2 with Cash. Cash Manson.

Woohoo, Cash Manson. There we have Forgiveness. And Cash's songs are pretty short, so we're going to give him another one here right now. This is called If I Had to Wait on You.

Cash Madsen, singer-songwriter. Cash will be sitting there at the dockside up by the bar tomorrow night. Tell him you heard his songs on WCOM on the radio. Forgiveness, and If I Had to Wait on You. 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Thanks for being here, everyone. Here we go now. I'm really having trouble with trying to play Jeff Horton's song, Oh Moy Gracie, and no matter what I do, it just doesn't want to play whatever CD player I put in there. So here we go again with our Swananoa songstress, singing Buddy Holly.

wonderful version. Buddy Holly would have really liked that. Thank you very much, Rebecca, for singing that for us on WCOM. Here we go now. We are going to try CD player number, let's see, number 3. Ooh, it's working.

0: J.T. 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
1: The past is gone. It's gone away to stay, my love. I hold you tight each day, each night. Our way, my love. The search is done. It took so long. We'd given hope away. But now you're here, my love, my dear.

Well, we're almost making it to the end of the song there. And we got kind of set off by CD player number one. So we are going to bring her on down and play CD player number two with Mr. Houghton. Nixa City, Christian County, M.O.

97 WCOM. I want to know, have you ever seen the rain? Now we have one, excuse me, parcel song left at least. This will be Mr. Bogus, Since You Left Me First, on WCOM. Paul Bogus, singer-songwriter.

WCOM, Tuesday nights, 8 till 9:30. The Docksiders, singer-songwriters from Captain John's Fish and Crab House open mic, Wednesday nights, 6 till 8:30. And don't forget the West End Poetry Festival, October 15th to 17th, 2026. Thursday, they have the Steel String Brewery, October 15th, 7 p.m., Carborough Poets Council Reading, and Friday the 16th here in the library, Drakeford Library Complex, 5 o'clock Youth Poetry, and then others. And then Saturday, too, there's some things going on all day from 12:30 until 6 p.m., and a party afterward at 8:15, the West End Poetry Festival this week in Carborough, Chapel Hill. Thanks for being here, everybody. I'm Rob Westerman, and you've been listening to WCOM 103.5 on your radio dial here in Carborough, Chapel Hill, WCOMFM.org, around the world, 8 till 9:30 on Tuesday evenings. See you next week. 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
1: All right, good evening. I'm talking over myself now. Okay, I muted it. You are listening to the Blotter Radio Zine here on 103.5 FM, WCOM Carborough, Chapel Hill, your community radio station.
2: Yes, the Blotter Magazine's morning show in the evening.
1: Morning show in the evening. Bom, bom, bom, bom. I wish I had the soundboard website pulled up. If anyone is listening that might normally be listening that I will occasionally participate from afar, because I don't hear any of the microphones in the headphones. Marty, do you hear me in the headphones?
2: I do.
1: Well, that's weird. I should
3: check
1: be able to hear myself.
3: I can hear myself as well.
1: And that other, the third voice you hear is special guest, returning guest, I guess. Ari, you were probably on the old show back in the day. There we go.
3: Yes, I was.
1: Oh, guess what? It's technically the same show. And my headphones are down. That's why we couldn't hear. But Ari Popolardo in town from Nashville, passing through, asked if he could pop into the show. And I was like, yeah, why not?
3: Anything goes.
1: Anything goes when everything's gone. That's the song I heard, but I couldn't tell you who it was.
2: Days of Simps of Stocking, you've looked under something shocking. Now heaven knows anything goes. That was Ethel Merman made that famous.
1: Ah. But,
2: old gay guy show tunes reference.
1: I know who Ethel Merman is. I was about a step removed from being a theater straight. Like, there were a handful of us.
2: Ooh.
1: Like, I was theater kid adjacent. I did some plays, but I never got into musicals, you know? Would rather do drama. But, Ari, you hadn't been on the show in this version of it. Oops, somebody just connected to the thing. Someone just disconnected.
2: It's a thing.
1: This is actually a touch screen. You can see that monitors the whole thing, and sometimes it freezes up, and we have to get somebody to, like, virtually log in and bail us out, and I don't know what that was. Maybe it's just a microphone check 1-2. Anyway, what we normally start the show out with is a segment we like to call Morale is a Terrain of Struggle. That is borrowing from the works of the transgender writer, journalist, activist, podcaster, etc., Margaret Killjoy. And as always on this show, anytime we borrow from the works of a transgender creator, we will credit them as such until it stops being controversial in the United States to do so. But morale is a terrain of struggle. You can't stay alive in a world that really wants you to not have a great time unless you find things you enjoy. So, Ari, what are you enjoying this week?
3: I'm happy to say that I'm in the midst of my month-long Halloween tour. It's been going strong since October 1st, so we're here at the 13th day. And it started out in Frankfort, Kentucky, and I had some shows around the Nashville area in Franklin. I went to Western North Carolina and just did some stuff in Youngsville. And now I'm here talking to you and to happily say that I'm playing in the Triangle tomorrow. That is tomorrow, Wednesday the 14th, at Chronic Guru from 8 to 11. So if you guys find yourselves in downtown Durham tomorrow,
1: Chronic Guru.
2: Yeah, it's one of these ultra hip cannabis cafes.
3: Mm-hmm. Yeah, a Florida export, and they have several locations in Florida, and they have a Winston-Salem, a Durham, and soon to be a Greensboro location, all here in wonderful North Carolina.
2: Oh, so it's a franchise.
3: Mm-hmm.
2: Oh, wow.
1: Well, you know, every other retail space that becomes available must become some sort of vape/smoke shop.
2: Yes, yes.
1: My favorite name I saw on any of them was there used to be one in Durham called Vapor Girl. And, like, I think it might have had, like, a Vaporeon, like the Pokemon, on, like, the window for a while until I would imagine Nintendo probably was like, hey, buddy, you can't officially brand your fake weed with Pokemon.
3: All the stoners need a good Pokemon reference, and hopefully a Yu-Gi-Oh! One, too.
1: But, Marty, what about you? What are you digging into this week?
2: Well, two things. First of all, I'm delighted about Ukraine blowing up the Russian data centers, causing all the causing all of the pro-Trump troll bots to disappear, and a whole lot of fake Russian girlfriends disappear. And hopefully
1: a lot of bots in general, because people have been, like, posting hot takes jokes about anything, music or whatnot, and they're like, bot check, and like nothing will respond.
3: Mm. You know, it's a sore subject because, you know, when that happened, I lost my girl, Angelica, to the Natasha. Fallout. And, can we just not talk about that?
2: And Natasha, she ran off with a guy named Boris Badenov.
3: Mm-hmm.
2: But the other thing is, Robin told me about this wonderful new historical little mini scandal. Ever heard of Daniel Webster?
3: Yes.
2: Yeah, he was a famous...
1: The dictionary guy?
2: Yeah.
3: Oh, shit! Nailed it, Bullock.
2: Well, yeah, a famous statesman, lawyer, orator in the early part of the 1800s. Well, there was this woman named, like, Rebecca Goodchild, something, and she had the hots for him, so she sent him a watercolor portrait of her breasts.
3: Oh.
1: Oh, yeah, that was a whole thing. That was a whole cottage industry.
2: It was called Beauty Revealed.
1: Yeah.
3: You know, he seemed like a dork, but I think that he had a lot going for him, and she had written in her memoir that he was well-defined.
1: I mean, I've never had a watercolor nude mailed to me before, and that's pretty dope.
2: Well, I said to Robin, well, she invented sex before it was a thing.
1: Yeah, everybody leaves a Polaroid laying around sooner or later, but yeah, like,
2: and a Chris
1: hiring an artist, whole different story.
2: Well, no, she painted it herself.
1: Oh, that's cool.
2: It was a boob self-portrait.
1: And it was a lot harder to keep a mirror cleaner in those days to really get the work done.
3: Unless it was
1: a top-down view.
2: Well, just like this.
3: It could be there. But I think you guys missed my dictionary joke.
1: He's well-defined.
3: He was well-defined.
2: Yeah. Oh.
3: There you go.
1: Wait a second. Okay.
3: It's a Webster joke.
2: Oh, and maybe Chris can tell you about the time that he and I and John Gillespie got boobified at the old studio one night.
1: Yeah, there was a crowd leaving some show. John Gillespie came on to play.
2: At the Cradle, yeah.
1: At the Cradle, and, like, you remember the old station, but basically John was sitting with his back to the window there, and this crowd walked by, and, people look at him and wave when they walk past. They do it here, but they're less rowdy. Because they're not leaving the venue.
3: Understood.
1: But one girl, like, waved and then acted like she was going to, like, pretend fake flashed and then like took a couple steps and then turn around and did it for real.
2: Pressed them against the glass.
1: And John was just like tuning his guitar and like trying to talk about something. And Marty was just like, ha, what? I don't have it on me right now, but I have a recording of that show. I have a lot of the shows archived, and that's one of the ones that I have. And at one point there was a backup show in case somebody wasn't here, and it was like a clip show. Because why not do a clip show for your radio show?
3: I was going to say.
1: And it had that moment.
3: It had to be in the greatest of clip show. I love that so much.
2: Blotter zine outtakes.
1: But I guess what I'm vibing on this week is I'm looking forward to getting back in the studio on Saturday morning.
2: The horns.
1: Which I forgot to text you at 10 a.m. Tim Smith had to come in at 10. Can you come in at 10 on Saturday morning? I'll text you to remind you too.
2: Yeah, please.
1: Yeah, and so... producing a record for Marty, and got a horn section coming in.
2: Honk.
1: Trying to figure out the timing to get TJ Richardson in to play bass because...
3: Is it Night Sound?
1: Yeah, at Night Sound.
3: Okay, there you go.
1: Here in town.
3: Chris Bullock is wearing a Night Sound shirt. A purple one, too. Nice one.
1: Yeah. Chris Wimberly of Night Sound gave it to me at the big music market thing that some of the WCOM folks, shout out Chris Amsbury from the Chris and or Jenny show that I was soon to be renamed. I don't know if he's picked a name yet on Friday nights, but he put that together and a whole bunch of us were out there trying to like hawk merch and promote Carborough Music Festival and also figure out who was in charge.
3: Not to derail what you're doing, but it's been a while, Bullock. You look the same.
1: You know, the gray started to come in more.
3: What?
1: It's like an undercoat. It's on the temple, but the way my hair sits, it lays over it. So I have to, like, push it back, you know?
3: So he's the same except for a couple grays. There you go.
2: Yeah.
1: Yeah. I got stuck in traffic on 40 one day where we weren't moving. You know, if you've driven through the area, you've had this experience, especially rush hour time in the morning. And, like, I'm in my work van. And we're stopped on 40 so long that I'm just looking in the mirror above me, and I'm like, I can get this gray, and pluck! Just like plucking gray hairs.
2: Twang, twang,
1: at like
2: twang.
1: 8 o'clock in the morning and stop traffic on the interstate.
3: If it's okay, that's actually a great segue into a song I wrote. It's called Rush Hour.
1: Is it one you're going to play live, or is it one that we're going to cut to the Bluetooth?
3: I would love to. If that's
1: well, here is our first musical interlude for the evening. Take it away, Ari.
3: All right. Now, Rush Hour in the Triangle is one thing, but Rush Hour in Nashville is a whole other beast. So wrote this inspired by that a little bit. You know I can talk.

0: All right, that was Ari Paparlardo with the suspended cords.
1: Yeah, those susses, man.
0: All right, well, welcome back to the Blotter Radio Zine here on WCOM. That was nice, but yeah, nice to know that no matter where you go, you're always going to be sitting in traffic longer than you want.
1: Mm-hmm.
0: Some things never change.
2: Inspiration.
3: And just reminded me of the back long ago before both of you probably ever moved here, but 40 was not built between RTP and Hillsboro, and Durham Freeway ended Irwin Road at 9th Street. So the only way to get from Raleigh to Chapel Hill was by 54, two-lane Highway 54.
1: I was born here, Marty.
3: Oh, that's right. Yes, you were.
1: Were you not born here?
0: I was not, no.
3: Lumberton there.
0: Yeah.
1: Okay, but North Carolina.
0: 95 yeah. was my 40.
1: I get yeah. Yeah,
0: pretty except much. For when 40 was my 40.
1: Our whole life was waiting for 540 to do something interesting, like connect.
3: Yeah, yeah.
0: Do a barrel roll.
1: Pretty much.
3: Sit up and beg.
1: Mm-hmm.
0: Yeah, and I remember when I first moved here like 10 years ago, it felt like they were never, ever going to finish the stretch of like 40 and 147 where it connects between like Raleigh into Durham, where it kind of splits off a little. That took forever, and then they finally finished it and immediately started that, like, 885
1: yeah.
0: to where it flips around the other one. I was like,
3: yeah.
0: We just stopped doing this, and now we're doing this again.
1: Back to work.
3: Yep.
0: And then it didn't help traffic at all. It actually...
3: Of course not.
0: Feels like...

0: But there's other stuff going on. I watched the first appearance of Trump's new press secretary. He hired yet another bottle blonde, Katie Zacharias or something, and that was
1: Barbie.
0: You ever watch somebody try and like cold read a piece of paper for the first time, but they're doing it as like their first official act at a job in front of everyone, and also you're like, can you read? But as soon as it happened, and it was a train wreck, it happened earlier today, but I didn't watch it until I was on the way over here. But somebody, what in the community is lovingly known as a vandal, immediately edited her Wikipedia page because she, of course, already had one. And I am, why does my phone have to be so complicated on this device threads? So, yeah, Katie Zachariah. Maiden name, Black, born 1984 or 85.
2: Wow.
0: Is an American political commentator and non-practicing and non-licensed attorney who has served as the White House press secretary since 2026.
2: Non-practice and what?
0: Non-practicing and non-licensed attorney.
2: So is she actually an attorney?
0: After obtaining her law degree...
1: Just place one on TV.
2: Yes.
0: After obtaining her law degree from Pepperdine University and not being able to find work due to income, competency. She turned to political commentating while seeking a husband to provide for her. It managed to stay up for a couple of hours before somebody took it down.
2: Oh, that's some good Wikipedia right there.
0: Yeah.
2: Remember when our biggest like gripe was like, oh, we need to write papers and stuff, but don't use Wikipedia. It's like public, it'll be misinformation.
0: Yeah, but it had sources at the bottom, so you could just use it to find your sources for you.
1: Yeah,
2: exactly.
1: Yeah.
2: And point is, now we drown in misinformation and AI misinformation, AI content.
0: We essentially have a department of misinformation.
2: Yes, we do.
0: I actually, I'm going to play a track later. I have to pull it up. But I missed, you know, Chelsea Kalnin, guitar player, Justin Ellis' wife. He's playing a...
2: Justin Ellis' wife. Mm-hmm.
0: He's playing a... Case Sensitive was the band he had with Sierra and Mary. And she's been playing his project called No One Mind. And I missed them at Carver Music Festival a couple weeks ago because I ran into Gabe Reynolds' brother, Nate.
2: And he and I were
0: talking about, like, the AI bubble because Nate actually did lose his, like, software job to AI. And so he's like, I'm just kind of vibing and figuring things out right now. But,
2: oh, man.
0: Yeah, it's a thing. The AI slop is everywhere, including at work now. Like, every flyer, every happy birthday message. I'm like, y'all were fine not doing this, like, 6 months ago. Like, you're late to the ball game on the slop that most people are backing away from.
2: But. This is true. And I have a friend who moved to Nashville once she got doged in D.C. So if she was never doged, then, we wouldn't have her in the scene.
0: Why'd she pick Nashville after D.C.? She wanted to keep the same ridiculous rent prices?
2: I'm not really sure. But I think that music was always a priority to her. And she was just doing some government job and then lost it and was like, oh, I can take my skills and go over and work at Vanderbilt. So by now, maybe she knows I'm talking about her. But fantastic person, violin player, singer, guitar player, and we're happy to have her speaking for Nashville.
0: Hooray for Nashville. Speaking of Nashville, you had a recording you wanted to play us. Was it done in Nashville?
2: It was, yes. All right. It's made by my friend Nicholas Kenton, and I'm super proud of it. It's called Paid to Play, which is another just, you know, it's a Nashville song.
0: Yeah, all right. Well, let's dial up the Angry Bluetooth gadget, as it's officially labeled.
2: Awesome. Awesome. Oh,
0: it just blooped.
2: It blooped.
0: I guess that means it's working.
2: Okay, so this tune is for anyone who is a creative or anyone who is chasing their dream and realizes that not only do you have to pay your dues, but you have to pay for parking. Sometimes you have to pay members of your band. Sometimes you owe the venue money. This.
0: Some of us just get the parking ticket, never play it, and then never try to book the same venue again.
2: And depending on who gives you that ticket, you can play that game too. But with no further ado, this is the primetime radio debut of Pay to Play.

0: Welcome back to the Blotter Radio Zine. That was Pay to Play by Ari Pappalardo. New single coming out at some point, question mark?
1: Yeah.
0: World premiere debut.
1: Start of November, and that was the first time anyone's ever heard that. It's definitely the first time it's been on the radio. And thank you, while we were taking our little intermission and talking amongst ourselves, they told me they put my song, That's Not How You Love, on the radio. I'd like to remind you, you can still look up the music video on YouTube for That's Not How You Love by Ari Pappalardo, circa 2020.
0: Yeah.
1: So long ago.
0: COVID time. What a world.
1: Yeah.
0: I think we all have things that we were doing in 2020 that may or may not be on the internet that we may or may not still want there.
1: I'm good with that music video, though.
0: But I was telling y'all, there's a new picture I saw of somebody hired by the Trump administration somewhere in the Immigration Department that I'm going to pull up, and I want you all to witness. Her name is Barbara Thornhill, and I want you can tell what you're about to get into if you look at one of the auto suggestions in Google is face what happened. So this is
1: what
0: this is the official government picture, ID picture that's been released. And everyone on the internet, people were looking at a picture of this new hiree by... Oh, by the way, I forgot to do the bit. What do we say about President Trump, children?
2: He's a loser, little kitty baby.
0: Very good. There we go. I hadn't done that bit in so long. But yeah, people were like, what am I looking at? And I was like, well, J.D. Vance told you the aliens were real. Like, because this is an audio medium, she looks like if you put human makeup on a gray alien. Like, as someone who grew up when alien conspiracies were everywhere and they weren't so clearly just all anti-Semitism with the serial numbers filed off. Like, if you read, like, the main book, like, Flat Earthers, they'll recommend, like, one book to you. You get, like, 8 pages in before it's, like, the Earth is flat and the Jews are hiding it from you.
1: She really is giving me some Mars Attacks vibes, especially that one character.
3: Ack!
1: Yeah, if you remember, like, when there's one posing as a blonde human, I think she goes to, like, kill the president. And, yeah, she doesn't speak.
0: Well,
1: has a very
0: she's been hired
1: face.
0: By the State Department to lead efforts against human trafficking. So maybe this is a Mars Attack scenario, in which case, do your job. I hope you make it hurt.
1: Ack indeed.
3: Kind of like Roger from Family Guy.
0: Like that
1: Tom
0: one's
1: Jones.
0: Less, yeah. But it's just, you know, they call it Mar-a-Lago face, the whole, like, plastic surgery trend and how they're all kind of, like, morphing into the same crayon you left on the dashboard of your car in the summer. it's a status symbol. It's like we have the money to be able to afford to do this to ourselves.
1: To look like junk?
0: Yeah. Cool. But then you have now outbound ambassador to Greece, Kimberly Guilfoyle, getting busted begging a lobbyist to, like, pay off her American Express card.
3: Oh, my.
0: No, they kept messaging through Signal, and she was just like, stop leaving a paper trail. This is how people get called. You can just call me on my Signal account, and they won't be able to trace it. And she's like, honey, I need you to send me this 100 grand to pay off my American Express today. And it's a guy, I don't remember his name, but he owned, like, the second largest chain of, like, chicken restaurants in Kentucky.
1: Somehow the word in my brain was chicken right before you said it. A chain, chicken. Chicken, please. Yeah.
0: So not KFC, a different chain of Kentucky chicken establishments.
1: Known.
0: Yeah.
1: Kentucky baked chicken, maybe?
0: I think KFC did have baked chicken at one point. I think I remember them trying that. We would have been, like, college age.
3: I think remember that, yeah.
1: Just like in a world where everything is, like, crispy, crunchy, overly fried, overly breaded chicken. Just have guys like, screw you guys, it's all baked.
0: I mean, it was very 2011 to be like, all right, we're doing Kentucky baked chicken now as, like, a stunt. Like when they did the Double Down, which was the chicken sandwich that was 2 pieces of chicken and no bread. It was like 2 pieces of chicken with, like, bacon and cheese in between.
3: Oh, my.
1: Most American thing you could ever order at a fast food place, the Double Down.
3: Yeah.
0: I don't know. Taco Bell has tried to do the chicken taco multiple times. I think they're bringing it back.
1: I just mean because Americans double down.
0: Yeah.
1: Oh, I'm doubling down right now.
0: You got to double down. you got to commit to the bit. But, yeah, so where else are you headed? You've gone through Kentucky and Nashville and whatnot. Now you're here in Durham tomorrow.
1: Mm-hmm. Tomorrow at Chronic Guru, 8 o'clock.
0: Where is Chronic Guru?
1: Chronic Guru is on 9th Street. It's actually really close to where Marty lives. So you can just go over to like Marty's house, knock on the door, and go which way. Yeah, so you know there's a Starbucks, a Jimmy John's, and across the street is Chronic Guru. I think there's like a...
0: Is it on the side with like Mom's Cuisine and like the flower shop and whatnot? Or the other side? The side with the bank.
3: Yeah, it's
1: other side from the bank. You're right across from the bank. You're facing the bank.
0: Okay.
3: It's the same block of buildings that the flower shop is in.
1: Yeah.
3: And it has a big blue awning in front because it used to be a coffee shop.
1: And if you're scared.
0: Oh, really? Yeah. That's what went where Triangle Coffee House is?
3: Yeah.
0: Oh.
3: Yeah.
1: But it's still really cool because you walk in and then you go down these steps and it's a big open bar area.
3: The whole basement.
1: Whole basement and there's a stage. And then you can walk out the back and get your pre-rolls, your infused drinks or your whatever. And walk right out the back door and smoke out there and chill out there. And I recommend you do tomorrow at 8.
0: Triangle Coffee House, when I lived in Durham, I liked quite a lot because I was ever towards that area. And I worked on 9th Street for a long time, too. And, yeah, you could just go get your coffee, go sit down. You'd be downstairs. There'd never be more than, like, three people downstairs. People just wouldn't go downstairs when it was Triangle Coffee House for whatever reason. So I'd just sit down there and read.
1: And at Chronic, it's the only place to be, so it's absolutely... There's pool tables, you can hang out.
0: Pool table, now you're speaking my language.
1: There you go. Well, I'm excited to answer your question fully. After that, I'm going to Youngsville for one more show on Friday, and then I have a private party in Annapolis, Maryland. Then I'm going up to the Philadelphia area, Tarrytown/Sleepy Hollow, New York, and finally Salem, Massachusetts for the high, unholy day that is Halloween.
0: Ooh, wow. Nice. Happy Samhain.
1: Happy Samhain indeed, yes. Or Samhain, if you like, whichever.
0: Walpurgis. Or is that the night before? When is Walpurgis?
1: Walpurgis, I think it's the night before. And then El Dia de los Muertos.
0: Yeah. Somebody please remind me on El Dia de los Muertos to go find a panderia to get that bread you can only get a couple of times a year.
1: Pan dulce?
0: There's the special day of the Dia de los Muertos.
1: Yeah, pan dulce is always there.
0: Yeah.
1: I always wanted to get those like sugarcane candy skulls, which I think are maybe more of a Mexico City staple and less of a, you know, you could just walk into a spot and get it. But yeah, I'm really excited. I'll be there with like tens of thousands of people. They block off the street. I'm going to be in costume, busking all day. When I get bored, I'm going to go check out the graveyard. I'm going to go check out the Salem Witch Trial Memorial.
0: What are we thinking about costume-wise?
1: Well, I do have a pretty good barbarian look that I've championed in years past.
3: I could see you as a barbarian.
1: But here's a shout-out to our local business, Rumors.
0: Shout-out, Rumors. I'm wearing two articles of clothing from Rumors.
1: That looks very Rumors-y. He looks great in this amazing zip-up cardigan. Can I still call it a cardigan?
0: I guess. And the shoes, I think this is Rumors Chapel Hill. The shoes are Rumors Durham. I could be wrong. They're Vans that look like somebody drew the flowers on with a highlighter, but they were made that way.
1: They're absolutely gorgeous. They look great. They look very well.
0: They are the smallest things that you could possibly put my feet into. Like they are, you have to cut your toenails to wear these level small, you know what I mean?
1: I also had trouble finding footwear in Rumors, but that's not their fault. What I did find, because someone had...
0: It's not large adult sun-sized.
1: It's really not. It's true. It's mostly college girl clothes, but you can find some cool things, and I found that someone had emptied out their closet who was affiliated with the Hell's Angels at one point.
0: Ooh,
1: so
0: nice.
1: There is currently, at Rumors, a whole lot of leather. And leather jackets, leather vests, and I found a big leather trench coat, which I was tempted to come in here, but it does squeak quite a lot when you move, and that's not really what you want. But that look, that long leather trench coat could loan itself to being, you could be the crow in that. You could be.
0: That's what I did for Halloween last year was
1: sweet,
0: the crow.
1: The great costume, fun costume. Your hair can be kind of dirty and greasy, and then you just paint your face and wear like leather. So I have leather trench coat for that. I could be Neo from The Matrix. I could be any number of just like some scary brute. It could be like the creeper from Jeepers Creepers.
0: I was thinking when you were saying Halloween before we got into costumes, you were going to go with Gretchen Wieners from Mean Girls.
1: Gretchen Wieners? That's specific. More likely to do a Regina George, but. We could do it.
0: I was Karen Smith one year. The year we played the Halloween show at second win. Mm-hmm. R.I.P.
3: Yeah. Alas.
1: Man, we are so old. I was driving around and I'm like looking at the back of Atlas. I'm like, how many times was I completely fucked up on that back patio when the second win? Used to run songwriter showcases, all like pre-pandemic stuff. It's like over 6 years ago. Used to live at Second Wind. Used to live at the station, both of which are shut. And I noticed that 401 Main is...
0: it went under a few months ago.
1: Oh,
0: Bobar's gone, too.
1: Bobar's gone, too. People were talking about that. So, hey, sorry to sound like a bunch of old men out here.
0: I think Bobar didn't go out of business. They just didn't want to do it anymore. Like,
1: let's talk about some new shit in this town. What's something new and cool that...
0: I just learned that my muses, it says Card Shop Art Gallery. I've never gone in because it's where the station used to be.
1: Okay.
0: Apparently, they host like improv comedy nights and stuff and like stand up comedy shows.
1: That's fun.
0: I haven't. Like, somebody was telling me they do like a Love is Blind improv that's actually good.
1: Oh.
0: Because like the premise of an improv version of a dating show does not appeal to me in theory, even though I've been to a lot of improv.
1: Love is improv.
0: Yes. Buddy, you're telling me, as someone who...
3: There's a song in that.
1: I was just going to say that. I go, that brings me to my next song. Love is improv.
0: All right, well, there we go. No. Take it away.
1: No, not yet. Anyway.
0: But yeah, what's new? The Kraken has been rebranded into Bar Mutiny.
1: And I got to go. So, Marty, you were there on the grand opening. Yeah, I had a show in Youngsville, so I couldn't attend. But, Marty, why don't you tell us your firsthand account of Bar Mutiny?
3: Oh, it was packed. And it's
0: it was raining like hell. And so
3: just sprinkling.
0: I think I'm
3: going to
0: go out.
3: And they've repaired all the floors that were about to collapse and stuff.
1: Yes, new floors, yeah.
3: And it's a lot of the same decor, the stage in the same place, the pool table's in the same place.
0: It looked like they might have scraped some of the stickers off in the pictures and videos. We got to get Luis Rodriguez out there to cover it in stickers from every band he's ever been in, which is every band in the area.
1: Well, I got to talk about this. When you walk up into the bar, you get a real pirate ship vibe because they put wood and metal rivets up along there. So I like this kind of feeling that maybe as you sit and have your drink and you know you're kicking the wall, you're like kicking the rivets of a ship.
0: Well, next weekend I'm playing there with Burns.
1: Oh.
0: And Larry in a double bill. I don't play with Larry. I'd love to. I should reach them out because they added a lot of synth pad stuff in the background of their latest record.
1: Mm-hmm.
0: And the next day I have to play synth with Rachel Hurwitz. So I'm just I'm already in a playing synth mindset. Let me just go in the background. But
1: right. So he was there on Saturday. I was there on Sunday. Yeah. There was no event on Sunday, but I got to appreciate that the stage is very, very clean now. How there was always like a bunch of miscellaneous debris on that stage, making it look half the size. No more. It's a big, fat stage now at Bar Mutiny. And also the piano. There's a piano that sits out back. And I had a fun time around the barrel fire when Zach, who I haven't seen in years, Zach got on the piano and started to play like some just beautiful mid-century classical and then took it into some jazz. And it was really just like, you know, five people sitting around and playing piano with a barrel fire. And I was like, this was absolutely the right decision.
3: Yeah, I didn't really notice the piano because when I was there Saturday, they had like a bunch of they had a big grill and stuff, and they were having brisket and fried chicken, and there was like coleslaw, and there was a table of food right in front of the piano, so you couldn't get to it. Yeah, it was good food too.
0: Apparently, they were having they're going to start doing like biker nights on Tuesday is what they were advertising on my social media today. I think I saw.
1: Well, I'm excited. New, fresh things.
0: Yeah, get to play there on the 24th. And then the next day, Rachel Hurwitz from Honey Magpie, friend of the show, Rachel, is putting out her first solo album. And the band is James Wallace, who used to run Arbor Ridge Recording Studio. I don't know what else he's done. I think he used to be involved with the Rubber Room is what.
1: Okay.
0: Rachel or Pippa or somebody was telling me.
1: Okay.
0: And then Dylan Turner, me, Brendan, Rachel Keel, and Maddie from Dissimilar South, Maddie Fisher. So it's
1: that's a who's who. Guess who, out of that lineup of people that you just said, guess who was at Bar Mutiny on Sunday?
0: Dylan.
1: Nailed it.
0: Yeah, he lives... like the next road down, if he still lives where I think he does.
1: I haven't seen him in years, so if you're listening, Dylan Alexander Turner, I want to get coffee with you.
0: We'll see. I'll see him tomorrow. So I'll tell him to hit you up while you're in town.
1: Wait. No, joking.
3: And then a few days after that, you know, Coyote versus Zaxby. That's you and me and Juan are playing at Slim's in Raleigh with Jeff Hammer.
0: That'll be, was that the 28th?
3: 28th.
0: Something like that's Wednesday.
1: Yeah. Yeah. Oh, you lucky guys. Going to have a Halloween show? Going to be extra spookified?
0: Mm-hmm. Maybe.
3: Oh, but speaking of new places, you were telling me about that place in Youngsville called the Yacht Club.
1: The Yacht Club.
3: Are you playing there again?
1: It's been a really fun yacht club? I must tell you.
0: Do they have enough room for boats in Youngsville?
1: There's really not any water.
3: Well, Youngsville's
1: anywhere.
3: Kind of landlocked, I'm afraid.
1: That's the fun irony of
0: it's like how Fuquay Varina is not, in fact, a marina like everybody thinks at first.
3: Mm-hmm.
0: Because they're like, what is a varina?
1: I have never, ever thought Fuquay Marina, for the record, growing up here.
3: I thought
1: other things, but I'm not going to say it right now.
3: yes.
1: If I can tell, yeah, you know. But, yeah, it is landlocked. But when you go to the Yacht Club, it's a historic house. And when you walk through it, they've decked it out in all kinds of pirate stuff. They even have door handles that are metal tentacles. So
0: Yar,
1: indeed. So it's been a good piratey time between playing a place in Hendersonville, North Carolina, called Edgar's. Shout out to Edgar's Pub. Go over there and get a nice, big, stiff cocktail.
0: Sounds like if you're going to keep doing all this pirate business, you should just go get an eye patch. You can usually find one at a Walmart, like a medical eye patch.
1: My eyes do function, and I do have a tricone hat, but it didn't come with me on the tour, and I'm not sure why. So I might have to acquire one and then use that leather jacket like we talked about. But yeah, I've had some pirate experiences. There's the Yacht Club. I visited Bar Mutiny. It's big on the Yar. And there's one more if I scratch my head. Oh, yeah, I just said it. Edgar's. So, like, in the span of 3 days, I was at three places, but I felt rather piratey.
0: On top of all that pillaging that we used to do in the HB days.
1: I know, but we just try not to talk about the pillaging. It's an anti-pillaging time.
0: Y'all can't prove which one of us stole the tank.
1: What? Okay, we're gonna circle back. Okay, good. Get just checking. It's like tank of what? He means like a World War II tank with
0: Sometimes you got a day off.
3: I could see
0: in
3: Hank,
0: New Jersey, and they leave
3: that.
0: The armory unlocked.
1: I was gonna say, is that what they do in Lumberton when they're bored? You drive over to Fayetteville and try and like get into a tank.
0: No, but my dad did once get out of an aggravated assault with a deadly weapon charge, even though the deadly weapon was just him beating a guy in the face because his cousin got somebody to smuggle a flashbang out of Fort Bragg and just threw it through the window of the guy's house in the middle of the night and then called him on the phone and said, you're going to want to drop those charges.
3: Oh, my.
1: Wow.
3: Yikes.
1: That is a story right there.
3: Oh, yeah. What you could do at some of the pirate parties or when you're playing go with the eye patch, then late at night switch to the other eye and confuse all the drunks.
0: Didn't I used to be on the other side?
3: Yes.
1: What, Tom? I have a mole.
0: I'll be honest, I had thought about doing that bit with the eye patch at the Burn Show at Bar Mutiny. I had thought about getting an eye patch and like dressing extra piratey.
1: Now, don't act like you don't have a whole bunch of pirate stuff in your closet.
0: I mean, I have that one shirt that does look a little piratey, a little tunic-y, the like Ecuadorian one that I used to wear all the time, but it's kind of worn some holes in it. But
1: okay,
3: that's kind of piratey. I'm sure the pirates had holes occasionally in the clothes.
0: Yeah, you know, fun fact: most pirates couldn't swim. Like they considered it like bad luck. Like for superstitious reasons, they would not go swimming even if they could.
1: Oh, I love how superstitious the world was like 300, 400 years ago. Just everything was a curse or just you know bad luck. Don't walk under that. Don't let that cross your path. Don't pillage.
0: Well, it's basically the same level of like distrust of what's real nowadays. It's just. It's deliberate chosen ignorance. It's like, no, you're wrong.
1: I mean, I got cursed by a witch and now I'm a flat earther.
0: That sounds like a transition for a song.
1: I could do that.
0: What are you thinking about? You're taking requests tonight?
1: No, I'm a long way from Nashville. Can I waterfall that? Is that
0: yeah,
1: safe?
0: Sure.
1: You can spill water all over your skin. Oh, man. Oh, man.
0: Drinking water on air is riveting radio. This is going to really boost our ratings.
3: When you write songs, do you hear the whole orchestration in your head when you're writing them?
1: No, I'm just a guitar player. I was just being a smart ass there. But whole orchestration, me personally, everything happens a little bit differently. But I guess I want to find a chord progression that is fun to sing over. So as I get into the song, you guys on the air. You guys on the other side of the air, whatever the hell that means. You guys receiving the air, let me know if this is something that you might feel like is fun to sing, because I think it's pretty fun. This tune is called Fast One. It's under 3 minutes.

0: Yeah, pick slide out.
1: Yeah.
0: Are you?
1: More sus chords.
0: And a major seventh.
1: Yeah.
0: Do-do-do-do.
1: He knows.
0: It's not as complicated as some of the charts Marty handed me where we were going to this record. And I was like, sir, this is a jazz chord. I am a guitar player.
2: I keep them on their toes.
0: Yeah.
1: I like those four tone harmonies. Sometimes you're working with a producer and it reminds you, like, hey, you know, like simplify a little bit because maybe that tone you're adding, that, you know, that F sharp, maybe like that could be added with a lead guitar bit or, you know, something. You don't have to play the complex chords all the time. But when I play it live, I want people to hear that and feel that and go, he's rock and roll, but he's a little bit different.
0: I feel like the guitar with that big G major 7 thing is that you need that in the rhythm guitar part. Like, that needs to be there for that one, even in a bigger arrangement.
1: Well, thanks, Chris.
0: Yeah. I mean, it's the defining characteristic, because if you just played it as a regular straight G, it would feel entirely different.
1: I agree
0: with that.
1: Or if
0: you played the F sharp, like, octave down, like on the D string, it would feel different then, too.
1: So I'll harken back to what he said. I mean, at one point, I know I dug in my phone and heard some kind of like a lyrical version of that. By a lyrical, I mean no words.
0: Just play go da da da da da.
1: So for a while, I just knew that, you know, na na na na na na. I knew that was where I wanted to take it. And then you're trying a bunch of nonsense until you arrive at something that can you can formulate a narrative out of. So. Decided to make it kind of be like a song where, like, I might be a train wreck, but I'm a faithful train wreck.
0: Well, there's worse kinds of train wrecks. Like,
1: does this go to
0: like
1: 11?
0: The literal kind?
1: This goes
0: to 10:55.
1: Okay. Glad I asked.
0: But yeah, Marty, you were talking about songwriting process and making records. I tend to kind of hear more than just the guitar part when I'm working on writing things.
1: Mm-hmm.
0: Just, I think that's because the first instrument I learned how to play was drums. My main thing is like having fun playing music with other people. That's the way I enjoy music most. And so if not, I'm actually thinking about the rest of the instrumentation while I'm in the writing process. As soon as it's done and I'm like, all right, first draft song done. All right. How would it sound in a bigger version? Like, what would I do if it were, you know, me going full Paul McCartney, Todd Rundgren, Dave Grohl, whoever your Stevie Wonder image of the person playing all of the parts themselves on the record is, even though I would never play all of the parts on my own record again.
1: Like, there you go.
0: Playing your own drums is a different story. Like,
1: yep.
2: All of the above, but not Ted Nugent.
0: Yeah, all of the above, not Ted Nugent.
1: He said Todd Rundgren.
2: Yeah, I know. He said, well,
1: yeah. Oh, yeah.
0: Just, you know, enemy of the show, Ted Nugent.
1: No one likes Ted
0: Nugent. You remember the I think it was a VH1 show, Supergroup, where they were, like, going to manufacture a supergroup of, like, rock and roll musicians, and they picked, like, Ted Nugent, Sebastian Bach from Skid Row, like, Scott Ian from Anthrax, like, Jason Bonham. The like son of Led Zeppelin drummer John Bonham, listeners, if you don't know who that is, and Evan, whatever his last name is, from Biohazard, and they're like, all right, you guys live in a house together, and now you're a band and make an album. And I'm like, this is none of these musicians have anything in common. Like,
2: sounds more like an episode of Celebrity Deathmatch.
1: Mm-hmm.
0: Yeah, I mean, yeah, because you've got two different flavors of intolerable dickhead in Ted Nugent and Sebastian Bach, and then you've got Scott Ian, regular ass nice guy, just thrash pioneer, but seems like a general okay dude. Jason Bonham, who's like a non-factor.
1: Should bring in the lead singer of Pantera. Just make it completely unlistenable. White nationalist bullshit.
0: I met his mother earlier this year,
1: she's ashamed of him.
0: It didn't come up, but she did have a Pantera shirt on.
1: Oh, okay.
0: Like, because he has like a much younger brother who married a girl that I know who lives around here. And like, she's like, my mother-in-law wanted to go to the bar because I ran into them at Speakeasy. And I was like, wait, mother-in-law as in like the Pantera guy's mom? Was like, I thought she'd be way older because this guy was like notable like 35 years ago. Mm-hmm. But who knows? I could have been sold a false tale.
1: Mm-hmm. It happens.
2: Yeah.
1: I met a guy who said he was Kris Kristofferson's son, but he had very few teeth and just wasn't very intelligible. But he'd have a hat signed by Johnny Cash, and then he was like, I'm Kris Kristofferson's son. And he took off his sunglasses and his hat. Like, that was the moment when someone of my generation would be like,
0: Were his eyes really too, like, deep set, like, barely visible little blue lights like Kris Kristofferson?
1: You know, they were very blue eyes. So that was sort of the moment. So he was blonde with blue
0: eyes. I think Kris had a bunch of kids.
1: I looked him up. No, I really did look him up, but I couldn't find it. But yeah, Kris Kristofferson did have about 8 children. And I know that because of this guy. And he's not one of the children.
2: he was the 9th nobody talks about.
0: It's like that, like when you see a picture of like David Gilmour from Pink Floyd in like the 60s or 70s, because Gilmour was like a model before Pink Floyd. You're like, oh, this is like people. There's an interview where he's like being interviewed in French on like some Swiss TV show. Mm-hmm. Every once in a while, it pops up on the internet and women are just like, wait, that's the Pink Floyd guy? Holy shit. And I was just like, you know, I'm just going to start telling people David Gilmour is my dad because he's got like 8 kids. He won't notice if a fake slips in there. He's 80 years old with 8 kids.
1: He made you were born. You immediately moved to Lumberton and just like, no, you never had a moment to catch his accent.
0: Also, he met his first wife backstage at a Pink Floyd show. Like somebody took her there like on a date that was not, like falling apart.
1: That was your mom.
0: And then they had 4 kids. Yeah.
1: That was it.
0: Yeah, I was born when my mother was 14 in 1974. I look great for my age.
1: So if you're listening, David, you can still adopt Kris Bullock. He does long to be Kris Bullock Gilmour.
0: I currently do not have a dad as of 6 years ago. He is, in fact, ashes by now.
1: Well, there you have it.
0: And on the note of dead dads, that is it for the evening. We did it. If Nona from Speakeasy is listening, we made it about my dad being dead again.
1: Nona, sorry. Hi, baby.
0: Yeah.
2: Yes.
0: She is expecting. I don't know if you knew. Nona and Michael are. There is a little one on the way in a few months.
1: Then I'll say it to your baby, too. Hi, baby.
0: But, Ari, thank you for coming out. It's good to see you again. It's been...
2: Likewise, yes.
0: A few years.
1: Few years at least.
0: Since you moved, yeah. And with that in mind, we're going to end the show the same way we always do, and that is to say, please remember to be kind to each other, to be kind to yourselves, and that ICE must be not abolished, but destroyed. Good night.
3: Oh, Ted Nugent. And what do we say about Ted Nugent, people?
4: He hunts
5: He's a
4: world.
5: Loser, little kitty baby.
3: Alex Jones getting mad about Colin Kaepernick. Anyway, this has been the Blotter Radio Zine. I would like to thank Brendan, Jody, Marty, Dylan, Sierra, Burns, and same thing we say at the end of every show.

0: What's your number? Where are you from?
1: 268 192 Toledo, Ohio. Yeah.
0: Nice guitar. What are you gonna do now that you're out?
1: I'm gonna do the Apollo in New York.
2: You'll be back.

0: This is Jeff Dale of Jeff Dale and the South Woodlawners. And you got the station for all the blues you can use. WCOMLP, Chapel Hill, Carrboro. 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And they want to feel some of that blues power.
1: Hi, folks. 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

That's why I'm excited about this album that Light is putting out, is because what Light did in 89, what she did in 95 and beyond, she can still be that today. And don't have to have no qualms, no worries, contradictions in her mind, and be like, yo, but my character, then will it fit now? No. She's always been the same all the way through. The question that I have is, how do we age gracefully yet at the same time continue to still be able to be?

Looks like that verdict is in. My brother Jake is...

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Ladies and gentlemen, at this point in our soul, rhythm and blues review, my brother Jake would like to become increasingly intimate with you. And he feels that he can unwind a little bit, sing a song about his personal life. 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He's taking his coat off. 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Now, here's my brother Jake. Thank you.

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1: Breaker one might be crazy, but I ain't dumb. Crazy Cooter coming at you. Hey, y'all, this is Ben Jones, also known as Cooter from the Dukes of Hazzard. And you know what? When I'm in town, I listen to community radio. That's WCOM 103.5. I recommend it, y'all. I'm gone. I can do another one.
3: 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This one's called Ain't No Grave. It's gonna hold my body down.
4: Ain't nobody's preordained sense of fashion's gonna hold my body down. How about that for a new title? 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Yeah?

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Let's hear it for Greg List. That's Dr. Greg List. He's from the great state of Virginia.

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2: All right, the seldom seen. 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So they will have one more set this afternoon. Also, if you

0: 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This is Ivy Shepherd inviting you to join me for a new show Sunday mornings at 9 on WCOM. It's an old revival meeting, an hour of good old gospel you're not likely to hear anywhere else. 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
1: Play Cluck Old Hen. 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
0: going. 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

0: Mike, what's the matter? 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
1: Do that Cotton Eye Joe before.
0: Yeah, I know. 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

0: trash and brown paper bag. 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What's inside your brown paper bag? Well, he put the bottle to his lips and said, Rory, it's the best whiskey I've ever had. Rory Gallagher. I hope you all have a nice Christmas and a good new year. 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
1: It's good.
0: Is that all right? 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Rudolph the Red-Nosed Reindeer.

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1: Chapel Hill and Carver.
0: Tell me when you're rolling.
1: We're rolling.
0: Breaker one might be crazy, but I ain't dumb. Crazy Cooter coming at you. Hey, y'all, this is Ben Jones, also known as Cooter from the Dukes of Hazzard. And you know what? When I'm in town, I listen to community radio. That's WCOM 103.5. I recommend it, y'all. I'm gone. I can do another one.
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0: 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I'm Ian Masters, and today we'll look into a number of stories and issues in the news. We begin with the European reaction to Trump trying to blame Ukraine for the price of diesel, as he again sides with Putin to sell out Ukraine, with Putin dangling bribes before our greedy imbecile of a president to line Trump in his family's pockets. Joining us from the Warsaw Security Forum in Warsaw, Poland, is Tamar Jacoby, the Kyiv-based director of the Progressive Policy Institute's New Ukraine Project. She was a senior writer and justice editor at Newsweek, and before that, the deputy editor of the New York Times' op-ed page. And she's the author of Displaced, the Ukrainian Refugee Experience, and has an article at the Washington Monthly, Europeans Look for Options as Costs Mount in Ukraine. Then we'll speak with Sharon Weinberger, the editor-in-chief at the Bulletin of Atomic Scientists, who's been writing on national security issues for more than 25 years. She was the national security editor of the Wall Street Journal from 2022 to 2026, and is the author of The Imagineers of War, The Untold Story of DARPA, the Pentagon Agency that Changed the World, A Nuclear Family Vacation, Travels in the World of Atomic Weaponry, and Imaginary Weapons, A Journey Through the Pentagon Scientific Underworld. We'll discuss her latest book just out, Valley of Death, How Big Tech is Fueling the Future of War. Then finally, we'll assess whether the youth of India can curb the religious nationalist powers of the Hindu chauvinist Prime Minister Modi, whose electoral commissioner just struck 130 million, mostly opposition voters, from the rolls, prompting demonstrations by the youthful cockroach chanter party. Joining us is Dr. Sumit Ganguly, the director of the Huntington Program on Strengthening U.S.-India Relations at Stanford University. His books include India Since 1980, India, Pakistan and the Bomb, Debating Nuclear Stability in South Asia. And his latest book is The Oxford Handbook of Indian Politics. And before we begin, for over a decade we have warned that Trump is both a criminal and likely a traitor, not to mention he's mentally unstable, egomaniacal, woefully ignorant, wildly incompetent, insatiably greedy, and spectacularly corrupt. Now it should be clear to all that Trump is doing everything he can to rig the next election and end American democracy as we know it. During these critical months, weeks, and days before the November elections, Background Briefing will intensify its investigations to expose MAGA chicanery, criminality, and cruelty while exploring strategies and popular movements to ensure a massive turnout to remove our corrupt autocrat, as the Hungarian people showed us by getting rid of Trump's buddy Orban in a landslide. To help sustain us as we increase our staff to cover this critical moment, you can make a tax-deductible donation to our nonprofit foundation, the Public Truth Media Foundation, at publictruthmedia.org or at backgroundbriefing.org/donate. And thank you. And joining us now from Warsaw, Poland, is Tamar Jacoby, the Kyiv-based director of the Progressive Policy Institute's New Ukraine Project. She was a senior writer and justice editor at Newsweek, and before that, deputy editor of the New York Times op-ed page, and is the author of Displaced, the Ukrainian Refugee Experience. And she has an article at the Washington Monthly, Europeans Look for Options as Costs Mount in Ukraine. Welcome to Background Briefing, Tamar Jacoby.
1: It's good. It's great to be back, Ian. Thank you.
0: Well, thanks for joining us. And you're at the Warsaw Security Conference, at which Zelensky spoke yesterday, along with other European leaders. It's a pretty extraordinary situation. It makes no sense what's happening here in the United States against everything that's logical and everything that the Europeans are working on. Trump, obviously, is trying to blame Ukraine for the price of gas and diesel in the United States, when, of course, it's his war against Iran that has caused the problem. I don't know that he can get away with it. I mean, maybe some of the MAGA people believe that. But the price that Ukraine could pay is just extraordinary. Do you think the Europeans can step up? What if he cuts off intelligence, which he's threatened to do, cuts off weapons supplies, which he's threatened to do?
1: Yeah, well, let's unpack a little bit of it. I mean, you know, it makes perfect sense in his logic, right? I mean, I don't credit that logic, but he never says he's sorry, and he never takes any blame, and he wants the American people to, you know, be happy with him and his party before the elections. And he doesn't understand the truth or consequences, to put two words together, you know, might matter in that equation. All that matters is him and the fact that he can't say he made a mistake and the fact that he wants something. He wants to win the election. And so, I mean, of course, the claims are absurd. It is the Iran war that's, you know, played the main role in raising the price of diesel. And but Trump has chosen to blame Ukraine. The question is, I'm with you a little bit. I'm not sure, or you're with your suspicions. I'm not sure he's going to get away with it. I mean, Republicans, others in his party in the House and the Senate and elsewhere have become increasingly vocal in questioning him in the last couple of, I would say, weeks, months, maybe, as they see that he's really going to drag them down in the election rather than help them. And so there's been a chorus of Republican repudiation of this move. Now, does that stop him? You know, maybe, maybe not. We don't know, but it might stop him. For what it's worth, you know, and take it, I report it, I'm not necessarily crediting it, but Senator Roger Wicker, important Republican senator, was at this conference, and he said repeatedly he doesn't think it'll come to pass, that any diesel will eventually be sold in this way, or that Trump will retaliate against Ukraine. Now, I wouldn't take that as a guarantee. If I was Ukrainian, I still might be concerned. But it's so absurd. You know, it's a little bit like Greenland. It was just so outrageous that you could have said at the beginning that'll never happen. You know, if it happened, it would be painful for Ukraine. Of course, the U.S. did this once before, cut off the intelligence. So intelligence is a hard story to report. You know, we don't know exactly what the U.S. provides, and it was hard to figure out what the U.S. provided 18 months ago. It's changed quite a bit, and it's still hard to report. One thing in the past that we know it did is it cited U.S. satellites could see Russian ballistic missiles coming toward Ukraine before Ukraine could see them, because the U.S. satellites could see them presumably taking off. And so the U.S. could warn Ukraine something's coming, and it often did warn Ukraine. The U.S. also helped with targeting intelligence. You know, the Russians are... Ukraine sort of knows where a lot of things are in Russia or in the occupied territories, but it doesn't always know when they're moving. And Ukrainian satellites could say, well, there were some Russian things here and now they've moved here. Or, you know, the launches are going to happen here tonight instead of here. And it's been very useful. Since March 2025, when the U.S. cut off intelligence for a week, the Europeans have made some effort to substitute and to fill in. The French have made some effort. Brits have made some efforts. Maybe others I don't even know about have made some efforts. What percentage they can cover, we don't know. So you know, what would happen if the U.S. did completely cut intelligence for Ukraine? We just don't know how big a blow it is. I read someone yesterday saying, you know, maybe it's not, you know, it would be bad, but not disastrous. I don't know if that's the case. I only can trust other sources on this.
0: Well, Trump had a 90-minute phone conversation with Putin to celebrate his birthday, and the Kremlin was crowing, saying that neither leader wanted to hang up the phone. They were having such a great time. It is kind of sickening that Trump...
1: No, it's disgusting. It's completely disgusting. Thank you. Sickening is a good word.
0: Right. And I'm not sure what the percentage of the American people that recognize that he's rewarding a murderous dictator who's just killing Ukrainian civilians. And the only leverage that Zelensky has over Putin, because we don't put any pressure on, the United States doesn't put any pressure on, he doesn't ask anything of Putin. He asks everything of Zelensky. And the one thing that could possibly bring Putin to the table and to make a deal is the extent to which the Ukrainians are hitting oil refineries and other targets inside of Russia itself, which for the longest time Russia has been free to destroy. I mean, the bottom line, surely, Tamar, is that Putin can't conquer Ukraine, but he can destroy it.
1: Yes, indeed. And Ukraine can try to bring Putin to the table, to the negotiating table, by hitting the sources of the revenue that fund the war, and most importantly, oil refineries. But I mean, there's, we're missing a couple of things. So I mean, one is, you know, Zelensky, well, one is there's not just the intelligence. Let's go back to that for a minute and cover that. The other thing that the U.S. can deprive Ukraine of is we don't give Ukraine any weapons anymore, but we sell weapons to Europe that Europe then gives to Ukraine. And the most important of these weapons are the interceptors for the, again, we come back to the ballistic missiles. The most destructive thing that Russia can rain down on Ukraine are these weapons, that these missiles that go in a big parabola, five times the speed of sound or whatever it is. So America's now going to could be in a position to deprive Ukraine of intelligence about when those missiles are coming, and then not sell it sell Europe the interceptors that can shoot them down. So, you know, hitting, sort of opening Ukraine to more civilian deaths, to more destruction, to more strikes, to more really terror. What's been striking here in Poland is how just universal the European condemnation and the European determination to step up and fill in. The problem is there's only so much that Europe can do to step up and fill in. It doesn't make those interceptors. And again, we don't know how much intelligence it provides. But, you know, sort of going back to the question of motive, which you've raised, I mean, it's just been true from the beginning, right? And no one really knows, you know, I'm not a psychiatrist, and I think even psychiatrists don't know, you know, what is at the root of Trump's, you know, seeming admiration, love, obedience, catering to Putin, and his dislike of Zelensky. And we can all speculate about a lot of things. You know, we can say that it was because Trump wanted to, we can say that Putin has something on Trump from a decade or two decades ago. We can say that maybe. We can say that maybe Trump just admires strong men with untrammeled power when he wants the same thing. Maybe. We can say that Trump has never forgiven Zelensky for what happened in the Trump one, that, you know, sort of led to, he wouldn't look into Biden, investigate Biden, help Trump fight Biden, maybe. We can say that Trump has never forgiven Zelensky for blocking the kind of peace Trump wanted to make. And remember, Trump promised he'd make peace in Ukraine in a day, and that would have involved Russia getting what it wanted and Ukraine basically giving up everything. And when Zelensky resisted that, Trump hasn't forgiven him. You know, so there's possible explanations for, there's a dozen, or at least half a dozen possible explanations for what's going on here. That doesn't change what you've observed, which is that Trump always favors Putin and virtually never favors Zelensky.
0: Well, the most benign thing or explanation could be that Trump wants his Nobel Prize, and he was apparently annoyed that he didn't get one this round. And he thinks that how he's going to get it is he's going to have Putin show up at his golf course in Florida in December for the G20, and he's going to stand on the stage between Zelensky and Putin and have them shake hands and end the war and therefore get his Nobel Prize. That's his delusion. I don't believe for one minute that Putin would ever, ever appear on the same stage as Zelensky. What do you think?
1: Well, more important, he's not going to end the war now. He feels that he has the upper hand. He has ballistic missiles, which Ukraine can't fight back against. He has these jet drones, which for now Ukraine can't fight back against. And winter is coming. I mean, I don't see any chance that Putin is going to agree to any kind of come to the table for any kind of negotiations until next spring, next summer at the earliest. And even then, you know, it's going to take a lot of pressure. He has to get to the point where he thinks he's losing, or that he risks more personally by continuing the war than by fighting it. And he's nowhere near that at the moment. And there's nothing Trump can offer him, no matter what deals. So, you know, I think that's a complete fantasy.
0: Yeah, but what he's offering Trump and Witkoff and Kushner is an obvious bribe. You know, they're handing over Lukoil.
1: Well, indeed.
0: Then they're making all kinds of money. And I think the only way that Putin is going to win this war is via Trump. And that seems to be his main strategy.
1: Right. Yes, I think that's about right. I think that about sums it up. And I think Trump at some crazy level thinks he's still in the running for the Nobel Peace Prize, but more likely from his point of view, he's in it for a lot of money for himself and for his partners. I mean, that's quite tangible, and, you know, he can walk away with it. I mean, he could, you know, the Peace Prize, I don't think is going to happen, but deals could potentially happen. So I agree. But, you know, I mean, again, it's a little bit reassuring to be here in Europe because Europeans are so clear that this is wrong and so, again, determined to do whatever they can to stand up to it. And, you know, Americans like to laugh at Europe and say that they are weak and that they've, you know, neglected their defense and that they, you know, all they can do is have a meeting. But I think they agreed to some tougher sanctions yesterday, and I think they're about to agree to it this week, and they are supplying some kind of intelligence, and, you know, Ukrainians and Europeans are working together they're not going to have them overnight, but they're working together to develop systems that can shoot down the ballistic missiles without American interceptors. And so, you know, there's no easy answer for the tough winter coming for Ukraine. I mean, that is coming. But it's also not clear to me that you know, yet another stupid decision by Trump is going to mean that Putin wins the war.
0: Well, you know, Trump's a reality TV guy, and he does these kind of stunts. It's government by stunt.
1: Right.
0: And he's sort of running out of tricks. But the latest trick vis-a-vis this diesel is that a Russian tanker left St. Petersburg a few days ago. It's heading for Wilmington, North Carolina with diesel and oil. And Trump will probably greet it and make a little photo op. But I don't think this deal is ever really going to happen. And even if it did happen the way that it's been enunciated by the Kremlin, it wouldn't really make much difference to the price of diesel in any case.
1: Well, that's the point. That's the bottom line point, absolutely.
0: Yeah. So I think going back to the 90-minute phone call at the Love Fest the other day where neither side wanted to hang up the phone because they were having such a great time with Trump flattering Putin and wishing him a happy birthday. The truth about Trump is he's a complete idiot, out of his depth, a total amateur. He always gets rolled, whether it's Putin or even in his first term, he got rolled by Erdogan. He gets on the phone with these guys, and they just... And Putin's trained as a KGB spy with psychological
1: tools. But the awful thing is he always gets rolled, but he walks away with a fat wallet. I mean, that's... You know, he's good at what he wants. I mean, he's a laughingstock by our standards, but by his own standards, you know, he's doing great. I mean, I think he's, you know, I think one big question is going to be what happens after the midterms, right? Like, you know, will Congress be in a position to rein him in or do anything? You know, honestly, I don't expect that much more from Congress in the way of help for Ukraine. Maybe there'll be some help. You know, but I think we're in a moment that's going to change. You know, I don't think what's the truth. I think when we have a conversation in a month, things are going to look different than they look today. You know, maybe better, maybe worse. It's going to be colder in Kyiv, but I think things will look different.
0: But just in closing, the president's primary job is to protect and defend the United States, and Trump is doing the opposite, because whether he is doing this blindly or whether he cynically knows the truth about the extent to which Russia is helping Ukraine target Americans. The most egregious example was early in the war on Iran. Iran fired a drone at the CIA station at the U.S. Embassy in Riyadh, Saudi Arabia. The first one punched a hole through the wall. The second one went in and blew up the CIA.

0: I just don't understand why on this side, even Republican senators can't hold this guy, put his feet to the fire and question on whether he's a traitor.
1: Yeah, no, I agree with that. I do agree with that. And, you know, and undermining not just Ukraine, which, you know, is bad enough and not, you know, I don't particularly like, but in the long run, undermining our allies in Europe. I mean, if Putin wins in Ukraine, you know, Poland is, or Estonia or, you know, whatever is certainly going to be next, or, you know, trying to divide up Europe in various ways. And Trump's opening the way to that. So, you know, Iran, Europe, Ukraine, it's a long list of betrayals. It's not just one strike.
0: Well, Tamar, I thank you for joining us. I appreciate it.
1: Thank you for the opportunity.
0: And again, I've been speaking with Tamar Jacoby, who's a Kyiv-based director of the Progressive Policy Institute's New Ukraine Project. She was a senior writer and justice editor at Newsweek, and before that, the deputy editor of the New York Times op-ed page. And she's the author of Displaced, the Ukrainian Refugee Experience, and has an article at the Washington Monthly, Europeans Look for Options as Costs Mount in Ukraine. And she joined us from the Warsaw Security Conference in Poland. We're going to take a brief station break. We're back speaking with the editor-in-chief of the Bulletin of Atomic Scientists about her latest book just out, Valley of Death, How Big Tech is Fueling the Future of War.

0: Welcome back. I'm Ian Masters, and this is Background Briefing, available 24/7 at backgroundbriefing.org. And joining us now is Sharon Weinberger, the editor-in-chief of the Bulletin of Atomic Scientists, who has been writing on national security issues for more than 25 years. She was the national security editor at the Wall Street Journal from 2022 to 2026, and is the author of The Imagineers of War, The Untold Story of DARPA, The Pentagon Agency That Changed the World, A Nuclear Family Vacation, Travels in the World of Atomic Weaponry, and Imaginary Weapons, A Journey Through the Pentagon's Scientific Underworld. Her latest book just out is Valley of Death, How Big Tech is Fueling the Future of War. Welcome to Background Briefing, Sharon Weinberger.
1: Oh, thanks for having me, Ian.
0: So, obviously, you're not talking about, in terms of the Valley of Death, how big tech is fueling the future of war. You're not talking about Alfred Lord Tennyson's Charge of the Light Brigade, Into the Valley of Death rode the 600, but rather the Valley of Death north of me here in Los Angeles in San Francisco, otherwise known as Silicon Valley.
1: I am, although there's some interesting linguistic history that the Charge of the Light Brigade and the reference to the Valley of Death became a term of art that the title is taken from. So among technologists, so this is true in the military, like in defense weapons technology, but also in commercial technology, there is a term frequently used called the Valley of Death, which does trace back to Lord Tennyson and to the Charge of the Light Brigade, which in the case of this modern term, the Valley of Death, is the gap that exists between prototypes that you might develop in the lab and getting them to the consumer, or in the case of the military, to the battlefield. So all the time you'll hear defense companies talk about the Valley of Death, of not being able to get their products to the battlefield.
0: So I want to talk about your book, obviously, but I'd like to touch on the fact that you're editor-in-chief of the Bulletin of Atomic Scientists, of the doomsday clock, in the sense that there are some rumors out there from intel sources that Trump may well want to hit back at Iran after the elections on November the 3rd, resume some kind of strike, perhaps in concert with Israel again. There's even some suggestions of the use of a nuclear weapon, maybe on Pickaxe Mountain. It's obviously an extreme thought. But in terms of the doomsday clock, if a nuclear weapon were ever to be used, and the last one, of course,

0: was used in anger was at Nagasaki. The most useful thing, if there's any use in nuclear weapons, is the taboo against their use.
1: Yeah.
0: And there was considerations during both the Korean War and the Vietnam War of using them, and mercifully the decision was that it maybe wouldn't work. And that is a frightening thought, isn't it? If Trump is crazy enough to use a nuclear weapon, he would break the taboo and it probably wouldn't work. What's your thoughts on that, madam?
1: Oh, gosh. You know, so on one hand, I want to say, no, there's no way he could do it. But I've ended up being, over the years, a horrible prognosticator of the future, and perhaps not, and even more so, on what Trump will or won't do. So my first reaction is to say, no, he wouldn't use it. He wouldn't ever do it. I hope I am correct on that. I don't think he will, but I do want to caveat it that I have been wrong. He has, you know, there's been this tendency of Trump to sort of ask questions that maybe are good to be asked, like, well, why do we have nuclear weapons if we don't use them? There's nothing inherently wrong about asking that question as long as you're willing to listen to what the answer is, which is, of course, the taboo and the idea that the first time or, you know, that to have used them now for the first time since World War II really opens up a Pandora's box. It makes them the idea that they're more usable by, you know, Russia, for example, which has at times sort of saber-rattled, threatened to use them in the war in Ukraine. So it would just be a horrible precedent to set. Will he? I guess I can say I don't think so, and I hope not.
0: So let's talk about your new book just out, Valley of Death, How Big Tech is Fueling the Future of War. And, of course, recently Defense Secretary Pete Hegseth announced this Project Meridian that would study the battlefield of the future. He got rid of or downsized the Office of Net Assessment and has created this new Project Meridian, and he's put in charge of it Elon Musk and Palmer Luckey, along with the 83-year-old Newt Gingrich. Now, well, what do you think of that? I'm bursting into just it's extraordinary.
1: So as you correctly referenced, the Pentagon had or has an office called the Office of Net Assessment that since the early to mid-1970s has been responsible for doing just that, doing studies on the future of warfare. Now, I have some criticisms of that office as well, but that is what they were supposed to do. Pete Hegseth had disestablished the office last year, and I think after pushback, he reestablished it, but he downgraded it. I don't think anyone really knows what it's doing now or does it have the funds to continue doing what it used to do. So, yes, as you said, he looked across the world and decided the three best people to put in charge of a study on the future of warfare, Project Meridian, is an 83-year-old, an octogenarian, Newt Gingrich, who is a great lover of science fiction and science fiction ideas, and then two Silicon Valley, and I use that not in the geographic sense, but in the idea of sort of tech oligarchs, titans, who have substantial contracts with the Pentagon. So Elon Musk, the founder and head of SpaceX, is an extremely large Pentagon contractor. It has what some people describe as a de facto monopoly on space launch right now for the military. And then Palmer Luckey, who is the founder of Anduril, one of the largest, sort of the pack leader of this new era of venture capital funded defense tech startups. And it is also, it both has Pentagon contracts and hopes to become sort of the next Lockheed Martin. So the idea that you would put two people with such conflicts of interest in charge and a third, Newt Gingrich, who's talked about reflecting sunlight from the sun to, and you know, light up alleys at night to stop crime, that these are the three people you would put in charge of the study is just kind of amazing. It's conflict of interest. It's a little weird. None of those three have military experience. They have experience in certain areas, but not in the military and not, frankly, in warfare. And that doesn't mean they're not capable in certain areas, but it just what they share is that they have all been both personally, privately and publicly quite supportive of President Trump.
0: Well, Well, in Musk's case, it was to the tune of almost $300 million in the last election cycle. And now we're just learning that he's put up $276 million to the Republicans in this cycle. And Palmer Luckey was an early donor to Trump in 2016 and tried to convince his fellow broligarchs in Silicon Valley to get aboard the Trump train. He also has family ties, doesn't he, to Trump's inner circle?
1: I'm never one that wants to talk about the good old days because, the good old days of the military-industrial complex were problematic. But it really would have been unthinkable 20, 30 years ago to put people with these ties politically to the administration and also financially through their companies to the Pentagon and put them in charge of a study that will, when we talk about the future of warfare, why does that matter? It matters because it tells you what technologies, what weapons they plan to buy. So it goes really to a lot of the conflicts of interest that we've seen in this administration and between, sort of the money making and the policy making.
0: Well, apparently this new movie about Elon Musk explodes the notion that he's a genius and basically makes the case that he's basically made his fortune out of the government trough. And, of course, years ago or decades ago, Howard Hughes once said, the greatest way to get rich in America is to get a government contract. And that's certainly what Elon Musk has done. But the other character, Palmer Luckey, he's another one of these geniuses who convinced Zuckerberg to get into the metaverse via this helmet that he'd developed. And to the extent that Zuckerberg even changed the name of his company to Meta and then lost $200 million. So I don't know. Putting these two characters in charge of our future defense, I'm not sure that the results are going to be quite as advertised.
1: Yes. Let me actually address. So I haven't yet seen the Alex Gibney documentary, I think he's a great filmmaker. So I it's hard for me to comment on something I haven't seen. But what I would say about Elon Musk, I mean, first of all, the term genius is relative, but I am extremely critical of Musk in many respects, and I think that criticism comes across in the book and the very theme of the book and the concerns that I have about this sort of, the arsenal of the broligarchy, as I call it at one point. But I think that Musk as an entrepreneur, and it's not saying he's a genius, but the very thing that SpaceX has done, bringing down the cost of space launch, it doesn't, he has not taken us to the Mars. We're not colonizing Mars. I think so many of his claims are overblown, but that's not an insignificant thing that he's done. Starlink is a very significant system for providing internet, and it was crucial, I mean, not just from a commercial perspective, but for the Ukrainian military, particularly in the early days of the war. SpaceX has proved they can do certain things well. You just have to kind of scale back on the overblown claims of, saving humanity. But the issue with Palmer Luckey, as you correctly point out, is the thing that made him rich and what he's most known for is virtual reality headsets for gamers. And when you look at that, and so he sold it to Facebook, which made him very rich. He became an executive at Facebook and then was pushed out and formed his weapons company, Anduril. But Palmer, and I think he's a very smart guy. I've spoken to him a number of times, but he has never, I mean, I look around. I don't think you probably don't own virtual reality goggles. I don't. I don't know anybody who does other than maybe some extreme gamers. They never became the mass market product that Palmer hoped they would be. And he can blame that on Facebook, on Meta, but we just don't know. He has not really proven his ability to produce something at scale and make it, let alone in the commercial realm of a mass market product, certainly not in the military realm. So whereas SpaceX and Elon Musk have proven a certain thing, Anduril has no proof yet that they can manufacture weapons at scale, or that their weapons are better than other people's weapons. They make a lot of claims. Now, they may be able to, but they haven't proved it yet. And so again, to take someone who's founded a company that is making a lot of claims but hasn't proven itself yet and saying you're in charge of determining the future of warfare, it's just a tremendous leap of faith.
0: Well, it's obvious that the military-industrial complex itself, prior to the tech-industrial complex, or whatever you want to call the Silicon Valley guys that want to take over and get into the trough and ease out Lockheed Martin and the big contractors and become the Lockheed Martins of the future, as you pointed out, Sharon, obviously the history is such that they'd rather build a Rolex than a Timex. And the Ukrainians are proving through with incredible ingenuity how, you know, they can put stuff into the field very quickly and improvise in all kinds of creative ways, weapon systems, which are cutting edge. Yeah. And I just don't see, in fact, there was an attempt by the guy that just left as a Secretary of the Army, Dan Driscoll, to get the Pentagon to focus on what the Ukrainians are doing and to, you know, employ the Ukrainians, particularly when, you know, the same drones that are raining down on Ukraine are the same ones raining down on U.S. troops in the Gulf. And he had to quit in disgust recently, Dan Driscoll, because he went in to had a meeting with Trump, and all Trump wanted to talk about was his ballroom, you know, and this guy's trying to say, you know, Hegseth is completely off the reservation and you've got to focus on the weapons of the future. So forgive me if I'm not optimistic about the possibilities of anything except big gold-plated items coming out of Anduril, Palantir, and whatever Musk is offering, like the Golden Dome, for example.
1: Yeah, I'm not optimistic about that either. You bring up a great point, which is the difference between Ukrainian drone makers and then the U.S., particularly the new sort of Silicon Valley VC-funded drone makers. So there's two different motivations here that overlap but are still distinct. Ukraine's drone making is largely driven from necessity of survival. They're literally fighting a war for their survival. And so they are modifying things on the ground. You know, when something doesn't work or it gets jammed, they change it that day, in hours, in days. Their goal is to survive, to win, but at least to survive this war. The goal of Silicon Valley is to make money. That is really the goal. And the best way it was presented to me by someone who had been out in Ukraine and also worked in Silicon Valley is that, you know, in Ukraine, you have this immediate feedback loop. You fly a drone, it falls from jamming, you modify it. Silicon Valley companies or tech companies in general, I mean, Anduril likes to say they're not Silicon Valley, they're Southern California, but it comes from that same ecosystem, you know, is they, especially early in the war in Ukraine, they would send a drone, it would get jammed, and they would send a new one a year later. It's just not the same feedback loop. And also, they want Ukraine for advertising. All of these new companies want to say they're battlefield proven, but they're not trying, you know, to sell to Ukraine. Ukraine has its own drone industry. They want to use that to advertise, to sell to the Pentagon, to sell to the Middle East, to sell to other countries. And I think it's fair to say that there's very, very little of defense tech startup, American defense tech startup technology being used in Ukraine. It just has not been successful there. And in fact, under the previous administration, the Pentagon chief of weapons buying at one point said in frustration, you know, he was complaining about the slow rate of manufacturing of weapons in general. And then he's like, you know, the tech bros aren't doing much for us in Ukraine. And he was right. He got a lot of pushback from it. These companies are looking for major markets. And as you said, in some places, they're gold plating. In some cases, they just don't have the experience. They don't have experience in the future of war. They don't have experience in the present of war.
0: So your book deals with this, but let's, in the last couple of minutes, then talk about the portent of a billionaire or a trillionaire in the case of Musk. getting his own nuclear weapon. It sounds like one of these villains out of a James Bond novel. But it's not that far from the possibilities, is it? I mean, we already had the example of Musk shutting off Ukraine's access to Starlink as they were just about to hit the Russian fleet in the Black Sea with some naval drones. And he had justified that by saying that he wanted to de-escalate the conflict. Well, that's not his job. He's not the president or the secretary of defense, yet he acted, you know, as a head of state, in effect. So that's an inkling into the possibility, isn't it? If these kind of people with that kind of megalomania have massive defense contracts and have power over the Pentagon, isn't that a reasonable possibility that one of these guys could end up with their own nukes?
1: Yeah, I mean, the opening of the book, part of the idea for the book came from a Pentagon study that I was told about. The study took place in 2013, looking at whether a rogue billionaire could build and sell nuclear weapons. And really, and when I interviewed the participants of the study, they said, yeah, we were thinking of an Elon Musk type figure, sort of, you know, a billionaire with sort of, you know, sort of zealotry and very ambitious goals. You know, back in 2013, Musk was a figure to be reckoned with, but he wasn't the Elon Musk of today. So it was really quite an interesting study. But I sometimes thought in referencing it in the book, like, well, is this too, you know, is it too much? Am I being overboard? And then earlier this year, Palmer Luckey was being interviewed on a news program and asked, you know, is there anything you wouldn't build? And they're like, would you build nuclear weapons? He's like, of course I would. I'd build fission weapons. I'd build fusion weapons. I think nuclear weapons are completely stabilizing. So you know, it's hard to say that any of these billionaires, whether Palmer Luckey or Elon Musk, would go rogue. But the idea behind the book is what we're seeing is this tremendous transfer of power into the hands of private entrepreneurs, that technology like rockets, like high-powered microwave weapons, perhaps someday nuclear weapons, that these are technologies accessible to people and companies with large private resources. And it changes the dynamic between government, which was once had sort of the monopoly on the ability to fund development of these weapons, and the private sector. And that transfer of power to the private sector is leading to conflicts. And we saw that, as you referenced, with Elon Musk and Starlink in Ukraine and Crimea. We see it even with the battle between the Pentagon and Anthropic over the use of their AI models. And I think we'll see it in other areas in the years to come.
0: Well, that's the frightening thing about AI is that it's in the hands of these private entrepreneurs.
1: Yes.
0: It's been described as an extinction event by some of people from the inside of Anthropic. And, you know, the last extinction event happened in Alamogordo in 1945, but that was controlled by the government and not by private entrepreneurs. And this is a whole new ballgame, isn't it?
1: Exactly. Yeah. And I think that's something that, you know, I don't know what the solution to it is, but I think, and that's why, I, you know, we often reference Eisenhower's farewell speech and the idea of the military-industrial complex. But these were exactly the issues he was getting at, is the power that industry can have, and the idea that the public, you know, needs to be aware of it and needs to be cognizant of what's going on.
0: Well, Sharon Weinberger, I thank you so much for joining us here today.
1: Thank you for having me.
0: And again, I've been speaking with Sharon Weinberger, who's the editor-in-chief of the Bulletin of Atomic Scientists, who's been writing on national security issues for more than 25 years. She was the national security editor at the Wall Street Journal from 2022 to 2026, and is the author of The Imagineers of War, The Untold Story of DARPA, The Pentagon Agency That Changed the World, A Nuclear Family Vacation, Travels in the World of Atomic Weaponry, and Imaginary Weapons, A Journey Through the Pentagon's Scientific Underworld. And the latest book just out is Valley of Death, How Big Tech is Fueling the Future of War. We're going to take a brief station break, back looking into whether the youth of India can curb the religious nationalist powers of the Hindu chauvinist Prime Minister Modi, whose electoral commissioner just struck 130 million, mostly opposition voters, from the rolls, prompting demonstrations by the youthful cockroach Janata Party.

0: Welcome back. I'm Ian Masters, and this is Background Briefing, available 24/7 at backgroundbriefing.org. And joining us now, Dr. Sumit Ganguly, the director of the Huntington Program on Strengthening U.S.-India Relations at Stanford University. His books include India Since 1980, India, Pakistan, and the Bomb, Debating Nuclear Stability in South Asia. And his latest book is The Oxford Handbook of Indian Politics. Welcome to Background Briefing, Dr. Sumit Ganguly.
1: Thank you.
0: So, Sumit, what's going on in India, the world's largest democracy? Modi, even though he's not taking the heat so much as the head of the Electoral Commission, Kumar, there's calls for him to resign. But what's happened is that this Electoral Commission has purged 130 million names from the electoral rolls, which is an extraordinary number. It's more than the population of Japan. And it's almost like this will be Donald Trump's dream come true. He's trying to purge the electoral rolls here, but he can't find the evidence. At least, you know, maybe they'll make stuff up. But the idea that you can take 130 people off the rolls is extraordinary, and it's provoked a really interesting backlash from these young demonstrators with the Cockroach Janata Party.
1: This is exactly right. The Election Commission of India, the ECI, was a highly respected organization for a very long time. And consequently, given that these allegations of the malfeasance involved in the construction of the electoral roll under Gyanesh Kumar, the current chief election commissioner, is deeply disturbing. These allegations arose from an investigation that was carried out by a major Indian daily called the Indian Express, which for a long time was highly respected as a independent investigative newspaper. But in recent days, along with much of the Indian press, its standing had fallen. This investigation has proven to be absolutely explosive, because quite apart from the apparent removal of 130 million potential citizens and voters from the rolls, there are charges that on 14 different occasions, the chief election commissioner simply overrode the views and the sentiments and the concerns of his two fellow commissioners and disregarded the rule of unanimity in making decisions. So all of this taken together is a deeply disturbing picture of the fairness of the electoral process in India.
0: So I mentioned the backlash coming from the Cockroach Janata Party, and one of its leaders, in fact, the founder of the Cockroach Janata Party, was arrested at New Delhi Airport, Abhijit Dipka. He is an interesting character, and he comes from a Dalit family. He's 31 years old, trained in public relations here in the United States, and he captivated the youth of India when one of the ministers described young people as cockroaches. His six words were, "What if all the cockroaches came together?" And that happened, right? And he asked the question nationally, why is the prime minister so scared of the country's youth and the country's people? So that question still lingers, doesn't it, Sumit?
1: Oh, it certainly does. And one minor correction, it was the Chief Justice of the Indian Supreme Court who made that rather feckless remark, referring to young unemployed youth in India as cockroaches in the course of an oral argument. And Dipka, who was finishing a degree in Boston at a U.S. College, on an Instagram post simply stated that what if the cockroaches came together, and that galvanized a movement which I don't think even he had anticipated, and hundreds of thousands of young people came out into the streets to protest, and not only the description of them as being cockroaches, but reflecting underlying grievances and frustration with jobless growth in India. India, according to the IMF, is projected to grow at 7% this year, but the benefits of that growth have not spread to significant portions of an aspirational young population. And consequently, there is widespread pent-up discontent. And his remark really galvanized these young people and led to the birth of a new social movement,
0: which the government has been cracking down on. They have been breaking up demonstrations. And as I mentioned, they arrested Dipka and other leaders of the party. So one of the fascinating statistics is that the median age in India, it's a very youthful country, is 29 years old, right? So in a political sense, it doesn't make a lot of sense to alienate the next generation.
1: No, it does not, especially given this extraordinary youth bulge that you have just talked about. And the problem with this youth bulge is that unless you can generate adequate employment, unless you can educate these young people, unless you can direct their energies into productive sectors, you basically have a large group of young people who are disaffected from society and the political system. And this is like a tinderbox in India.
0: And I mentioned earlier, Sumit, that the focus of the rage or the anger from the youth is focused on Kumar, the head of the Electoral Commission. But Modi's behind everything, isn't he?
1: Oh, of course. Modi is the Prime Minister of India. He wields considerable power. His party has a majority in Parliament. Kumar, I surmise, I infer, was basically trying to cater to Modi's preferences. I have no evidence of this, but this is something that one can reasonably surmise, given the tilt towards the preferences of the Bharatiya Janata Party that was evinced in the removal of these 130 million potential voters, a disproportionate number of whom were Muslims, which would benefit the ruling party because Muslims are disaffected from the Hindu chauvinism of this party. But for the first time, based upon conversations with friends of mine who are able journalists in India, they are suggesting that Modi's image of invincibility is finally at risk, that this has dented this kind of impregnable barrier that Modi seemed to have created.
0: So how similar, or what kind of case could you make in terms of the similarity between the MAGA movement here in the United States and Modi's Hindu chauvinism? I know it's obviously religious-based in India, but the idea that, you know, you got a sort of America First nationalist, and, you know, clearly there's a, you know, Christian nationalists are a big part of MAGA. Look at the Secretary of Defense, for example. Can you make that comparison?
1: Oh, absolutely, one can make that comparison, even though these are two very different societies with distinctly different historical backgrounds. Nevertheless, on the one hand, you see the president in this country pandering to Christian nationalism in the worst kind of way. And in a similar fashion, you see the rise of Hindu chauvinism in India, which is being actively stoked by the ruling party, and with sort of an attitude that the devil can take the hindmost.
0: Right. Well, you know, if you go back to Modi's earlier career when he was a governor in Gujarat, he was banned from the United States by the State Department for a pogrom against Muslims.
1: That is exactly correct. And while the degree of his involvement remains a subject of controversy and debate, the fact that the U.S. did ban him on those grounds remains.
0: Right, but he's shown up here at the White House. It's not happening.
1: No.
0: Right. Well, can the young people in India, you know, bring about reform, stop this drift towards a kind of one-party rule, which is Trump's dream? I pointed out earlier that Trump would love to be able to purge 130 million people from the rolls. In fact, he did a podcast a little while ago with this ridiculous character, Bongino, who was Patel's deputy at the FBI there for a while. And in the podcast, Trump said he would like it if in the United States only Republicans got to vote. So it looks as if Modi has pulled off something that even Trump, you know, could not achieve and would dream of. So there's a possibility that in November, in this upcoming election, Trump's powers will be curbed by the loss of the House and possibly the Senate. Could something similar happen in India with the young people?
1: That is an absolutely fascinating question, and it's a question that any number of intellectuals, any number of political analysts, including politicians in India, are asking themselves. Much depends upon the ability of the opposition parties to come together and hold Modi's feet to the fire on this issue. The hope of the Modi government is that everyday cares will come to the fore, and these young people will not be able to sustain this movement, because other than Dipke and a couple of other young student firebrands, the movement really is not organized. It's a kind of a spontaneous outburst that has taken place. And turning this into a viable, organized political movement is exceedingly difficult. And the opposition needs to set aside its ideological and personal differences and come together as a coherent whole and offer a viable alternative platform to what the BJP has offered the country for the last 12 years or so.
0: So just in closing then, Sumit, can the 130 million voters who are purged off the voter rolls by the Electoral Commission in India, can that be reversed?
1: In principle, yes. And in certain states, people have resorted to legal means and have produced necessary documents.
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3: Trump hands Putin a diesel windfall. Tariffs hammer Ohio factories. Texas censors professors. Medicaid cuts close maternity wards. Vance insults a black candidate. And Trump rages at Norway. Good morning. This is the Commonwealth Report. News for the public, not the powerful. You can follow us at commonwealthreport.news. Did Trump just hand Putin a gift while American drivers get nothing? Donald Trump just cut a deal with Vladimir Putin. On Friday, he announced Russia will ship 300,000 tons of diesel right away, 500,000 more in November, then a million, then another 3 million after that. His Treasury Department eased sanctions on Russian diesel into April of 2027. This comes 1 month after Trump signed a law meant to choke off the money, the oil money that pays for Putin's war. Ukraine's President Zelensky called it a gift to Putin and warned, quote, Russia will repay the diesel with further terror and perfidy. And energy experts say it probably won't lower prices much. Diesel sitting at $6.28 a gallon, driven up by Trump's own war with Iran. So Putin gets cash for his war machine, Ukraine gets more bombs, and American and truckers and farmers get a press release. Are Trump's tariffs crushing the very factories he promised to save? Ask Doug Rundy. He runs Shapes Unlimited, an aluminum products manufacturer in North Jackson, Ohio. Trump's aluminum tariffs climbed from 10 to 25% to 50%, and Rundy says they're costing him, quote, upwards of $4.5 to $5 million this year alone, end quote. Shipping surcharges tied to the Iran war are as high as $6,500 a container. So he stopped hiring, and he's buying robots instead. Over in Warren, countertop maker Sam Miller pays tariffs on materials from Asia and can't expand into Canada, where trade talks collapsed in August. Canada buys a third of everything Ohio exports. The Supreme Court struck down many of these tariffs. Trump put them right back. Tariffs are sold as a gift to working people, but they've turned into a tax on the folks who actually make things. Will Texas politicians now decide what every professor is allowed to teach? The Atlantic reports that the state now controls what professors can teach. Under a law written by former Republican State Senator Brandon Creighton, regents picked by Governor Greg Abbott hold power over the curriculum. Texas A&M and Texas Tech restricted teaching about race, gender, and sexual orientation. A&M shut down its women's and gender studies degree. University of Texas Regents voted to limit what they call, quote, unnecessary controversial subjects. One A&M philosophy professor said he wasn't allowed to teach Plato. Another was fired after a lesson on gender identity, and she's suing. A new state office now investigates complaints about professors. You know, a government that picks which ideas are legal in a classroom is training obedience, and democracy can't survive on that. How many more maternity wards will close before Republicans admit what they did? The Guardian reports 52 maternity wards have closed since July of last year when Trump's big, beautiful bill became law. Another eight have announced their closing, according to the group Protect Our Care. That bill cut nearly $1 trillion to Medicaid, and Medicaid pays for more than 40% of births in America. Hospitals in Virginia and rural Georgia pointed to the coming cuts when they shut down their units for good. The March of Dimes says 31 more rural hospitals are at risk, and if they go, 96 counties lose their last place to deliver a baby. Senator Ron Wyden warned this summer, quote, maternity wards across America are shuttering their doors. And the worst of it, including work requirements, doesn't even start until January. They took health care from mothers and babies to pay for billionaire tax cuts. Remember that in November. J.D. Vance tells a black Senate candidate she doesn't belong in America. At a campaign stop in Lakeland, Florida on October 1st, the vice president went after Angie Nixon, the Democratic nominee for U.S. Senate. The Florida Phoenix reports he said she doesn't belong in America, and C-SPAN video shows him telling her to get the hell out of the country if she's a socialist. Nixon is black. Her family's been in Florida for generations. She fired back Friday, quote, I don't need J.D. Vance's permission to belong here. And she pointed out that the senator of Vance's side, Ashley Moody, was never elected. Moody was appointed in 2025 to Marco Rubio's seat. Nixon called the attack a desperate distraction from rising insurance, rent, and health care costs. Telling black Americans to leave the country is one of the oldest and ugliest tricks in our politics. It deserves an answer at the ballot box. Trump rages at Norway after the Nobel Prize goes to someone else. The Nobel Peace Prize went Friday to Navi Pillay, the 85-year-old South African jurist who defended anti-apartheid activists, judged the Rwanda genocide trials, and later ran human rights for the UN. Donald Trump didn't take it well. At a rally in Syracuse, New York, he called her a mystery person and warned that we will not forget Norway. Then he posted that he should have won 8 Nobel Prizes, one for each war he claims he settled, and called the decision an indelible stain on Norway. Small problem? Norway's government doesn't pick the winner. An independent committee does. Pillay got the news at a conference in Nuremberg and told the cheering room, if you clap a little bit more, I may share this prize with Trump. A man who threatens a country over a trophy has told you everything about why he didn't get it. And that's the way it is today, Monday, October 12th, 2026.

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1: Hey, Mimi Kennedy, the actress, author, activist, the member of the Progressive Democrats of America, pdamerica.org board, as I recall. Mimi Kennedy, LA on Twitter. 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Tell us about this.
2: It's good to see you again, and I love seeing the glacier lakes and the sunrise in the woods. I'm assuming that's sunrise.
1: Thank you.
2: VotersCalendar.org is a Tim Carpenter Institute project. It's nonpartisan, nonprofit. Tim Carpenter was the founder of PDA, and he's been absent from this planet since 2014. But it is a clickable map. You find your state, you click on it, and you will be taken to all the information that you need. And one of the things I really like about this is they have taken up my suggestion, firm suggestion, that when you check your registration, if you and when you, I hope, find it, take a screenshot, because my whole message this election cycle is each of us is responsible for a certain amount of proof of what we can't control. You know, I played a 12-step counselor for 8 years on TV. I learned a lot about that. And the surrendered prayer is, you know, give me the serenity, but the things I can change, do that. So this year, do whatever you can to have proof of your registration. Should any question arise, you got it on your phone, or, you know, you have a picture of it. Here it was, time dated. It was there. I get to vote. The other things that it will have as time goes on are more voter information, but it takes you to your Secretary of State's website, where all the information about same-day voting and voting registration deadlines. I know you've been doing a lot of work on that, Tom, and warning people that their deadlines were coming up, and about many states' deadlines have passed, and only a few of them do not have same-day registration, so that's a pity. But many places do have same-day registration, and then you cast a conditional ballot, and when the office checks that your registration data checks out, you live where you said you lived, and you are who you said you were, then they will count your vote. It's like how a provisional ballot used to be, but it's called a conditional ballot in most places. Same-day registration is a huge improvement. Some states only offer it during the early voting time. But that information will all be, when you click your state, you can find all that out. So that's voterscalendar.org. And there are a couple of other things that I will say, too, which is post-election, there are a couple of organizations I really trust who are organizing people to watch the things that you need to watch post-election to judge the election integrity in your jurisdiction and your state, and that's smartelections.org and scrutineers.org. And they teach you what you can control from your computer or in-person observation, and then you can join some people doing that and know that you're doing everything within the law. You're not a group of vigilantes intimidating anybody, including your election official. These organizations reach out to election officials and work in a cooperative, nonviolently cooperative manner to improve the verification of results.
1: This is great stuff, Mimi. You're doing God's work here. This is really great stuff. So tell us about Progressive Democrats of America right now. What's going on over there? It's been a while since I've been to one of the meetings. My apologies.
2: I know. Exactly. And I am no longer the chair of the advisory board, though I am a board member. Mm-hmm. And I'll tell you, I'm getting on. So a lot of my sort of right-hand helpers aren't at the other end of their phone line anymore. You know, they've passed out to where I can't reach them except by prayer. And so I've withdrawn somewhat from that day to day or month to month. But we have a brilliant executive director named Alan Minsky. And many of the same people are doing our operations, and they, Janice Kay, and they work Mike Fox nonstop. And one thing PDA does is organize phone banks to remind people about deadlines and go out and vote. And Mike Fox runs that operation and is fantastic. We also have a great presence with Mike Hirsch on Capitol Hill. And the Progressive Caucus during our time has grown from, like, I think it was 12 people originally to, it's one of the, I think it's either the biggest caucus or one of the biggest caucuses on Capitol Hill now, the progressives. And Tim always said, I want progressive Democrat to be a generic term, like, you know, I'm trying to get Coca-Cola, I guess that's still a trademark brand, but, and he said, I also want it to be redundant someday. Mm. You don't have to say progressive Democrat, you did Democrat, and you assume. And I always said, progressive means we envision a future and we're progressing towards it.
3: Right.
2: Because, as you know, there are too many people who decided they've given up on a future for this planet. They're going to go live on an oxygenless rock somewhere in another galaxy or our own. But I don't mean to be facetious, because there's so much suffering going on right now, and a lot of it is politically and geopolitically inflicted. And we trust or hope in many organizations that will reinstate the rule of law in our country, that will abide by the Constitution and put some teeth in it. But guess what? The thing we can control for that to happen is voting.
3: Yeah.
2: And so we'll get back to the same information that I'm here to bring. And as I say, if people want to organize, and we're all anxious about the results and about how they're tabulated and who's counting and what can be interfered with. But that's why I'm offering smartelections.com and scrutineers.org in order to, if you're anxious, do something with your anxiety, something you can control. And Bev Harris, who was really starting election integrity back when I was, and has since gone on to do other things in her life with her family and taking care of people. She always said that if you do one thing, the next step that you need to take becomes obvious to you. That's how we learn as human beings. If you step out and do the first thing, then the next thing you need to do becomes apparent, and you have the courage to do that. And you can do it with other people. And again, people have been working in election integrity for so long that they know how to do it, and they no longer are doing it opposition. Just, you know, screaming that things are wrong and it's all so suspicious. That hasn't helped. Yeah. We need evidence, and even sometimes all the evidence, okay, it's not listened to, but that doesn't stop the need to accumulate it and to do what you can control. So so that's it. And a couple of states, their registration deadlines have gone by, and they don't have same-day registration, not during early voting or on election day. But you can go to those state websites, and if you find your registration, screenshot. Because if there's been a lot of purging, we can't only trust that everything will go well. So it's up to each of us to do what we can't control and to gather the evidence we can. And the first thing is, there's our voter registration. And again, afterwards, it's not an individual vigilante thing. That's never going to work for anybody, I hope. But gathering with knowledgeable people, and as I say, I trust those other two. I trust yours.
3: Well said.
2: I wanted to say one other thing, because have you ever looked at the map called the Verifier at verifiedvoting.org?
3: I don't think I have.
2: Yeah. They, again, verified voting started very early when I started this work, 2003, 2004. And they have a map of the United States with a color, with various colors, and you can check your voting system. I think a lot of people like to know that, whether they're thinking nationally or just need to know for their state. And that map called the Verifier is a wonderful resource. Yeah. And Ballotpedia, I think I put that URL in there. There, they have a map that shows who offers same-day registration.
3: That's great. And it's a tough little tightrope to walk here between saying, on the one hand, you know, we want we don't want any shenanigans in our elections. You know, Greg Palast did that, did the math. You know, he's got a master's degree in statistics.
2: Exactly.
3: You know, he took the state data, you know, of who got purged, and he found that they purged like 4.2 million people just before the 2024 election, and had those people in just in those swing states, and had those people not been purged, Kamala Harris would be our president right now, and we'd have had a Democratic House. So that's the single most effective thing Republicans do, which is why you're saying screenshot your voter registration is so if you get challenged. But on the other hand, you know, you don't want to be sounding like, you know, Donald Trump and Laura Loomer, you know, oh my God, it's all rigged.
2: Yes.
3: And it's just a tough tightrope to walk.
2: I know. And I think you've done it excellently. And I think that if you do, good old serenity, I'm telling you, if you just do the thing you can control and you take action with someone else who's doing it by the law and in a cooperative manner, you're going to get very far and your anxiety diminishes. We would be naive not to be worried about results shenanigans.
3: Oh, this guy's, I mean, you know, he called up the Secretary of State of Georgia and demanded that he find me 11,000 votes, right? I mean, this is phony
2: in all daylight, whatever in daylight. So one thing that often annoys me is to refute Stop the Steal, which, of course, I was on that side, refute it. But there's no evidence that there's been any manipulation. Well, of course, there won't be evidence. That's what the digital thing is all about.
3: Yeah.
2: And AI, you know, we are learning now they didn't have any evidence. Things were going outside the guardrail. So what will the evidence be? It'll be what we can control, what people who know about cybersecurity have learned to look at. Bev Harris used to say, check who can vote. That's registration process. And does it have integrity? Who did vote? Look at the numbers of people who voted in your precinct or your county or your state and get that data. That's what Greg is so brilliant about. And then how was the vote counted? You want to know your voting system and maybe its vulnerabilities or its security. And the chain of custody. You want to know all the way to reporting results.
3: Spot on. Mimi, I'm hitting a hard break here. I'm sorry.
2: I know.
3: The great Mimi Kennedy, pdamerica.org, voterscalendar.org, scrutineers.org, and smartelections.org. Do I have them?
2: That's it.
3: Okay.
2: Yeah.
3: Mimi, great to see you again. Thank you so much for dropping by.
2: Absolutely, Tom. Good work. Thank you for being there.
3: My pleasure.
2: Okay.
0: This is the Tom Hartman Program.
3: I'll be back with more of the news of the day and your calls in just a moment. Stick around.

0: Welcome back, Susie in Pasadena, California. Hey, Susie, what's on your mind today?
1: Hi, Tom. Love your show. Longtime listener, first time caller.
0: Thank you.
1: I wanted to let you know about, we must each do all we can. And so I have launched from its humble beginnings in 2024, the 2026 campaign of hot2vote.org. We are mobilizing the hottest content creators of today to turn people on to voting. We have over 100 people, including Margaret Cho, who's a veteran of our industry, just telling people to check their registration status. We've got posters, pinup style, 1940s vibe. All over Atlanta, Georgia, and parts therein, just trying to get people excited about checking their status. We even have a spicy stage name generator. So when you check your status, it'll tell you whether or not you're registered to vote, and it will give you a name that you can use for spicy content creation if you choose to do so. So
0: okay.
1: Check it out and let us know what your spicy name is.
0: What's the website?
1: Yeah, hot2vote. It's hot2vote.org with the number two. We're also on TikTok, Twitter, Instagram. It's really fun, and we really care. We want to do something, right?
0: Yeah. Well, thank you, Susie. Thanks for sharing that, and I'll have to check it out. I appreciate the call. Thank you. Mark in Oakland, California. Hey, Mark, what's on your mind today?
2: Hey, Tom. Thanks for taking my call.
0: Sure.
2: Hey, Tom, I wanted to, I told Mateo I was going to talk about President Obama's visit.

0: he probably wanted to when he became president, but he felt pressure that he could because he's the first black man to be president, so he had to be somewhat reserved. But Tom, I'm sorry, that's not what I want to talk about. I'll make this quick. There's one thing that nobody's talking about these past 10 years is the precedent that Trump has set with his governing methods. He's proved once and forever that the Constitution is nothing more than a helpful list of suggestions. It's not law
1: so
0: of
1: far.
0: The land. Well, it's not law of the land because it has no enforcement mechanisms. And Trump proved that to whomever controls the DOJ and U.S. military, they get to determine what is and isn't constitutional. That's how he's operated. He also has a Supreme Court pocket, but it's mostly the military and the DOJ. In another 3 years, when boomers are gone and the Gen X are somewhat incapacitated because of their age, the young people that control our government are not going to forget that they're not required to follow the Constitution. They're going to rebuild America in their own image that suits their generations.
1: Mark, the last president who was accused of being a dictator and ignoring the Constitution in a big way because he did so many things by executive order, that many of which were struck down by the Supreme Court, was Franklin Roosevelt. So it may be a good thing that Donald Trump has kind of blazed this path, because if a Bernie-like character, if Ro Khanna, for example, who is pretty clearly going to be running for president, and I would love to see as president, if he became president, using those kind of powers for good instead of for evil might be a good thing. Mark, I got to run, but thanks for the call. Great rant. 22 minutes past the hour. We'll be right back.

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News for the public, not the powerful. 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Visit CommonwealthReport.news and join us today. Stay informed, stay empowered.

24 minutes past the hour. Welcome back. So this is wild. James Tallarico, you know, the guy running for the Senate in Texas, former seminarian. He wanted to be a priest, I guess, when he grew up, went off, you know, in other directions. But he had the flu. And he was home for 9 days with the flu for, you know, a week and a half. There's apparently a particularly nasty flu going around. I got my flu shot about 2 weeks ago, and Louise has got to get in there and get hers. But, you know, it's going. And so this conservative influencer posted what he called a breaking exclusive. His name is Nick. And he claimed an Ohio facility, quote, confirms James Tallarico was discharged from the facility earlier this week. The flu thing was a big fat lie. And he says that this was a mental hospital. He credits reporting by a couple of Blaze TV hosts. And he posted a 16-second clip of this call, got 850,000 views. And now, and then Republicans started running with the story. Kimberly Classic, K-L-A-C-I-K, says she's a radio host on Baltimore's WBCM. Whoa, mentally, Tallarico is unable to handle the pressure. You know, Matt Swall, who describes himself as a former nuclear scientist, said, completely disqualifying to lie like that. He should drop out of me. This is nuts. I mean, the Republicans are like, they'll grab onto any little lie and try and blow it up like all out of proportion because they don't want to talk about the fact

0: that ever since the Reagan Revolution, the Republican Party has been entirely the party of the billionaires and the big corporations. When Ronald Reagan came into office, two-thirds of us were in the middle class with a single paycheck. Today, it's 41% of us, and it takes two full-time paychecks. That's not an accident. That is the result of Reaganomics. When FDR came into office, he raised the top income tax rate on the morbidly rich to 90%. And he kept it there through the Franklin Roosevelt administration, the Harry Truman administration, the Dwight Eisenhower administration, the John Kennedy administration. Lyndon Johnson then lowered it to 74%, but closed a whole bunch of loopholes, so he actually increased the revenue coming into the government. And it stayed there, you know, through the Nixon administration, through the Ford administration, through the Carter administration, and then Reagan came along and said, "Oh no, no, we're going to give all that money to the billionaires." And we have given the billionaires $40 trillion in tax breaks, and put it all on our credit card that our kids and grandkids are going to have to pay for. Just, it's crazy. So they don't want to talk about that. So, hey, let's make up something about Tallarico and a mental hospital.
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0: What say you? I'll pick up your calls right after the break. Stick around.

Trump hands Putin a diesel windfall. Tariffs hammer Ohio factories. Texas censors professors. Medicaid cuts close maternity wards. Vance insults a black candidate. And Trump rages at Norway. Good morning. This is the Commonwealth Report. News for the public, not the powerful. You can follow us at commonwealthreport.news. Did Trump just hand Putin a gift while American drivers get nothing? Donald Trump just cut a deal with Vladimir Putin. On Friday, he announced Russia will ship 300,000 tons of diesel right away, 500,000 more in November, then a million, then another 3 million after that. His Treasury Department eased sanctions on Russian diesel into April of 2027. This comes 1 month after Trump signed a law meant to choke off the money, the oil money that pays for Putin's war. Ukraine's President Zelensky called it a gift to Putin and warned, quote, Russia will repay the diesel with further terror and perfidy. And energy experts say it probably won't lower prices much. Diesel's sitting at $6.28 a gallon, driven up by Trump's own war with Iran. So Putin gets cash for his war machine, Ukraine gets more bombs, and American and truckers and farmers get a press release. Are Trump's tariffs crushing the very factories he promised to save? Ask Doug Rundy. He runs Shapes Unlimited, an aluminum products manufacturer in North Jackson, Ohio. Trump's aluminum tariffs climbed from 10 to 25% to 50%, and Rundy says they're costing him, quote, upwards of $4.5 to $5 million this year alone, end quote. Shipping surcharges tied to the Iran war are as high as $6,500 a container. So he stopped hiring, and he's buying robots instead. Over in Warren, countertop maker Sam Miller pays tariffs on materials from Asia and can't expand into Canada, where trade talks collapsed in August. Canada buys a third of everything Ohio exports. The Supreme Court struck down many of these tariffs. Trump put them right back. Tariffs are sold as a gift to working people, but they've turned into a tax on the folks who actually make things. Will Texas politicians now decide what every professor is allowed to teach? The Atlantic reports that the state now controls what professors can teach. Under a law written by former Republican State Senator Brandon Creighton, regents picked by Governor Greg Abbott hold power over the curriculum. Texas A&M and Texas Tech restricted teaching about race, gender, and sexual orientation. A&M shut down its women's and gender studies degree. University of Texas Regents voted to limit what they call, quote, unnecessary controversial subjects. One A&M philosophy professor said he wasn't allowed to teach Plato. Another was fired after a lesson on gender identity, and she's suing. A new state office now investigates complaints about professors. You know, a government that picks which ideas are legal in a classroom is training obedience, and democracy can't survive on that. How many more maternity wards will close before Republicans admit what they did? The Guardian reports 52 maternity wards have closed since July of last year when Trump's big, beautiful bill became law. Another eight have announced their closing, according to the group Protect Our Care. That bill cut nearly $1 trillion to Medicaid, and Medicaid pays for more than 40% of births in America. Hospitals in Virginia and rural Georgia pointed to the coming cuts when they shut down their units for good. The March of Dimes says 31 more rural hospitals are at risk, and if they go, 96 counties lose their last place to deliver a baby. Senator Ron Wyden warned this summer, quote, maternity wards across America are shuttering their doors. And the worst of it, including work requirements, doesn't even start until January. They took health care from mothers and babies to pay for billionaire tax cuts. Remember that in November. J.D. Vance tells a black Senate candidate she doesn't belong in America. At a campaign stop in Lakeland, Florida on October 1st, the vice president went after Angie Nixon, the Democratic nominee for U.S. Senate. The Florida Phoenix reports he said she doesn't belong in America. And C-SPAN video shows him telling her to get the hell out of the country if she's a socialist. Nixon is black. Her family's been in Florida for generations. She fired back Friday, quote, I don't need J.D. Vance's permission to belong here. And she pointed out that the senator of Vance's side, Ashley Moody, was never elected. Moody was appointed in 2025 to Marco Rubio's seat. Nixon called the attack a desperate distraction from rising insurance, rent, and health care costs. Telling black Americans to leave the country is one of the oldest and ugliest tricks in our politics. It deserves an answer at the ballot box.
Trump rages at Norway after the Nobel Prize goes to someone else. The Nobel Peace Prize went Friday to Navi Pillay, the 85-year-old South African jurist who defended anti-apartheid activists, judged the Rwanda genocide trials, and later ran human rights for the UN. Donald Trump didn't take it well. At a rally in Syracuse, New York, he called her a mystery person and warned that we will not forget Norway. Then he posted that he should have won 8 Nobel Prizes, one for each war he claims he settled, and called the decision an indelible stain on Norway. Small problem? Norway's government doesn't pick the winner. An independent committee does. Pillay got the news at a conference in Nuremberg and told the cheering room, if you clap a little bit more, I may share this prize with Trump. A man who threatens a country over a trophy has told you everything about why he didn't get it. And that's the way it is today, Monday, October 12th, 2026.

Did you know that every weekday we send out an email before the show giving you all the topics coming up so you can be fully informed and ready to interact with our program? 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

0: 36 minutes past the hour. Welcome back. So what's on your mind today? Picking up your calls here, Renee in Sheridan, Oregon. Hey, Renee, what's up?
1: Hey, hi, Tom. Thanks for everything you do. I just want to mention something, a letter to the editor that I wrote the News Register in McMinnville this week, and I'm amazed. I thought it was pretty good. This is a red county, and the News Register leans left, so I was shocked to see they were endorsing Christine Drazen, a Republican, against the incumbent Democrat Tina Kotek. But I want to say my letter included 21 points that Trump had done, and Christine Drazen will lay down, and she's going to hit Trump all over in Oregon. And I made it civil, non-accusatory, non-offensive. Just the facts are in the news. And I actually saw Republicans in McMinnville, that's our county seat, collecting signatures to end mail-in voting. So a vote for Drazen is a vote to end mail-in voting.
0: Yeah, she's been,
1: and only people,
0: she said that multiple times
1: in the
0: past.
1: Go ahead. Oh, yeah. So we just have to elect only people that are going to stand up to Trump. We must elect those people. And I hope people wake up and not vote for the billionaires and put the Democrats back in office and vote blue no matter who.
0: Well said, Rudy.
1: That's what I got to say.
0: Okay. You said it well. Thank you very much. Calvin in Grove City, Ohio. Hey, Calvin, what's on your mind today?
2: Oh, Tom. I'm proud to talk to you.
0: Thank you.
2: Putin was a communist KGB agent.
0: Yeah, he was.
2: And you know the difference between communism was? Is, you know, he was a proud communist. And he also, that communist and socialism was two separate things. If they take the communist part out of it, the communists believed that no churches were allowed to be. They didn't believe in Christ or any kind of religion.
0: True.
2: And if you
0: although,
2: take the
0: although Putin
2: part
0: is
2: out,
0: exploiting yeah, Putin, no, Putin no, is no, really no. pushing religion now. He's pulling a Trump on this. You know, yeah. So I'm so pious.
2: He's actually he's a false. He's a false. He didn't believe in Christ or anybody, any religion before that. He's just using them like they like he's using America.
0: Yep. I agree with you.
2: And what happened was, everybody should know that socialism actually is a Christian. Christ was a socialist.
0: Well, they had a common purse. Judas was the guy who was responsible for keeping all the money in one bag. They shared everything, like with each other. No, it's that was actual Marxism. Calvin, well said. Thank you very much. David in Tulsa, Oklahoma. Hey, David, what's on your mind today?
3: Hi, we're social creatures and having social contracts forming societies. We're
0: That's
3: socialists.
0: Correct. Yep.
3: This is on how do we repair things, Maine, and what's going on with the judiciary. And I'm well aware of what's going on at a ground level because I have several friends. And one of the things that there was a YouTube clip, and the judge was like, okay, I can give you probation, I'll give you an ankle monitor. And he's like, send me back to jail. And she was like, oh, but you can get out and you have to pay every, you have to pay to keep this up. And so send me back to jail. And said, what, you've got all these fines you've got to do. Well, send me back to jail. And she's like, if I send you back to jail, I'm going to give you more time. And he says, send me back to jail. And it's what's going on is it's $100 a week to pay for your GPS. And then you have to pay like $30 a week for your mandatory drug test. And of course, they don't help any of us as far as getting transportation to go to that particular lab where you have to take it at this specific time. And if they don't, we're going to send you to jail. We're going to take your kids away.
0: Wow.
3: We're going to put them in foster
0: home. It's like
3: home
0: dead as prison all over
3: all
0: again.
3: That. Right. And it's like, this is.
0: Which was outlawed in 1833.
3: This all comes from the whole thing, oh, the drug kingpin confiscation laws. Mm. And everybody jumped on this. We're going to make the criminals pay. And here in Oklahoma, we were especially vocal on that because they were confiscating, oh, you bought some weed in grandmother's car. Well, guess what? Grandma's car is now on the for sale lot, the police auction.
0: Okay.
3: And, you know, and it's got to be absurd. People lose their property because somebody's growing pot in the back 40. And all of this is around extracting the money because they cut the taxes. This gave them an excuse for tax cuts, Keating, in fact, part of the Keating tax cuts.
0: Yeah.
3: And they said, okay, so now we don't need to give the courts as much money out of the state coffers, so the bailiffs and all that. So now the whole system is feeding on this thing, oh, well, we're going to make the criminals pay, except, you know, it's the, right, the obvious thing. Well, so, usually criminals don't have money. That's why they're criminals.
0: Yeah. And you know where all this started, you know, when they finally tracked down John Ehrlichman about a decade ago before he died, who was Richard Nixon's right-hand man, and asked him, you know, what was the deal with the war on drugs? He says, let me tell you about the war on drugs. I'm paraphrasing, by the way, but it's pretty close. He said, we had, in the Nixon administration, we had two enemies, black people and anti-war hippies. And you couldn't outlaw mm-hmm. being black, and you couldn't outlaw being against the war. So what we did was we heavily criminalized the drugs that those two communities were using, heroin and marijuana, and used those, that heavily, you know, excessive criminalization of those drugs to break up their communities, go after their leaders, and take them down. And everything that you just described, David, is the fruit of that particular poison tree. So, David, you said it so well. Thank you very much. Dwayne in Petaluma, California. Hey, Dwayne, what's on your mind today?
4: Hi, Tom. This is a 15th. This is 14th Amendment, Dwayne, but with a very small project today.
0: Mm-hmm.
4: I wanted to suggest that a few of us get a certificate of mailing when we go to the post office to mail our ballot, and that gives a written document from the post office itself as to when you actually put your ballot in.
0: Mm-hmm.
4: And then compare that online with when they receive it at your local clerk, your local county office, so that you can see any programs that's before the actual count of any delaying of mail-in ballots.
0: Yeah. I get it, Dwayne. In an area where the post, we talked about this last week on the air, and on Friday, a piece on Daily Kos pointing out that I'd had a bunch of people from around the country calling in and saying that their mail was taking weeks, you know, and there was Astoria, Oregon, where it was taking a month for a postcard to go from Astoria to Astoria. And it was interesting because people all over the country were responding in the comments section there on Daily Kos. And some of them were saying, you know, yeah, the mail here has just gone to hell, and it takes, you know, 2 weeks to get a mail, you know, to get a letter across town. And other people were saying, my mail is still running just fine. And my suspicion is it has to do with when Louis DeJoy destroyed those more than $100 million high-speed sorting machines, and they, you know, kind of reconfigured the post office to try to prepare it, to privatize it to FedEx or UPS, that the destruction of the Postal Service was not uniform all across the country, that there are some areas where it's still working well. And that, you know, it's we'll see. But if you're in an area that you got to worry about, Dwayne's spot on. Thank you very much for the call. I'll be back with more of your calls in just a moment. Stay with us.

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1: Helping you win the water cooler wars. I'll be right back with your calls.

0: back, Augusta in Cape Vincent, New York. Hey, Augusta, what's on your mind today?
1: Well, on my mind, I listened to Mimi talking today, and I think she's right about everything. I've worked the polls for 30 different years, and I'm frightened that this year we seem to have forgotten that Mr. Turnip said that he's going to have ICE present at every polling place. And that smacks to me is that he wants to be sure that some Hispanic or somebody that looks like Hispanic or they might be something brown, they can't go in to vote.
0: Yeah, Trump hasn't said that. That was Steve Bannon who said that, just FYI, just to keep the record straight.
1: Oh, okay. I thought it was Trump. Okay.
0: No, Trump has denied it.
1: Oh, that's good to hear. But, you know, he says things on Friday, and then he goes home, and on Monday the market changes in his favor.
0: Yeah.
1: I've noticed that every Friday he makes some stupid statement and people panic and they sell off. I have two cousins that watch the stock market, and they said, yeah, on Friday it's everybody sells and the millionaires buy at a cheap rate, and so therefore the stocks keep going to the billionaires.
0: Yeah.
1: And there's something wrong with that.
0: Yeah, I agree. Yeah, and
1: furthermore...
0: Go ahead.
1: I'm sorry.
0: No, you make your final point. I'm going to move along to the next caller here.
1: Yeah, my final point is that I tried talking with a person that I know worked the Republican Party down in Florida, and she is a dead, absolutely, Trump can do absolutely no wrong, and Hegseth can do no wrong. And when I pointed out that there was a constitutional issue here, she said, I don't care whether it is or not. Those people are so bad, we've got to get rid of them. Do you know anybody? I said, do you know anyone? I can't hate somebody unless I know them personally.
0: Mm-hmm. Yeah.
1: I can't go with that. So that's my last statement.
0: Yeah. Okay. Well said, Augusta. Thank you very much. Ann in Mesa, Arizona. Hey, Ann, what's on your mind today?
2: Hey, Tom. How are you?
0: Good. What's up?
2: I'm a very irritated senior citizen and insulted by that $90 bribe that we all got in the mail recently. And so rather than be angry, because God knows the Republicans give you something to be angry about every day, you have to do something. And so what I did, and I would recommend others do, is I donated that money to two different nonprofits in my area that I know have been underfunded or defunded by the big beautiful bill and all of that malarkey.
0: Well good on you.
2: So I donated to the Phoenix Rescue Mission, which helps, you know, the families that fall through the no longer existent net to save them, and also St. Mary's Food Bank. And I urge people to think about doing those things, because on top of everything, you will get a tax credit. And so do you help someone, it'll help you on the back end with your taxes if that's an issue.
0: Right.
2: So I wanted to share that today with your audience, Tom.
0: Well, thank you, Ann. You're doing good stuff. Thank you so much for the call, and keep it up. You're an inspiration. Thank you, Ann. We'll be right back with more of your calls in just 1 minute. Stay tuned.

0: Hey, thanks so much for sharing our program and for reaching out to our stations and sponsors and letting them know that you're listening. It really means a lot to us. When I was a little kid, my grandmother had a piano, and I loved to play it. I was incompetent, but I was figuring out all kinds of stuff. And then I kind of got away from it, and, you know, went to school, and things got busy, and just lost track of it. Well, now there's this fascinating new study out of the University of Geneva, Switzerland, that is making me think, maybe I should go back and learn the piano. What they found was that they took a group of 132 healthy older adults, retired, 62 to 78 years old. Half of them learned the piano. Half of them took music classes without learning the piano. And what they found was that those who learned the piano actually had the strongest increase in their memory, in their mental competence, their mental faculties. Those who took the music classes also did well, but learning the piano was a huge step. So check it out. There's a whole long rant about this over at HartmanReport.com. Check it out. Minutes before the hour, picking up your calls here. Frank, watching us on C-SPAN in Aberdeen, Maryland. Hey, Frank, what's on your mind today?
1: Yes, sir. Since Reagan told us his two biggest lies, that number one, tax cuts pay for themselves, and this is not class warfare, U.S. debt is up over 3,900%. And since Reagan, the top 1%, their wealth has gone up 285%. Their income has gone up 162%. Now, for median income people, our wealth has gone up 60%, and our income has only gone up 36%. And I would like to say one other thing. I live in Maryland District 1. Please vote for Dan Schwartz to take out Andy Harris, also known as Dr. No.
0: Yeah. Andy Harris is a curse. He was the guy who was constantly messing with the politics in Washington, D.C. when I lived there. When they tried to basically legalize pot, he just went nuts. Yeah, I'm with you. Frank, thank you. And thanks for watching us on C-SPAN. Nice to hear from you.
1: Have a blessed day.
0: Thank you. Blake in Portland. Hey, Blake, what's on your mind today?
2: Hey, Brother Tom. Good to hear you, man. Thank you for taking my call. And I just want to open with something from the New York Times on Sunday. Spy magazine, the now defunct Satirical Monthly, sent checks for tiny amounts to the wealthiest people as part of its search to find America's cheapest zillionaire. Mm-hmm. Guess who was named the winner in 1990 after he redeemed a check for 13 cents?
0: Who was that?
2: Yes.
0: Donald Trump?
2: I mean, how many nicknames do we need for the guy? Yes, I'm trying to stay on the air.
0: Oh, jeez, yeah.
2: Yes, Donald Trump.
0: Yeah.
2: Donald Trump. Isn't
0: Mango
2: that Trump
0: Mussolini.
2: Yeah, so, okay. Keeping the anxiety down, you know, but being a young person with a child and you know, wanting the country I love enough to go down the river, it's like, I mean, are there lawsuits taken up against him with the Guilford case, with everything he does, with every lie he makes? Like, I'm looking for a hero from the Democrats to just go with impeachment things, or go with the mental incompetency, or go with, like, you know, not fit to serve, you know, because if he gets to 2028, all these little things he's putting in place, just like the Supreme Court was set up 50 years ago, he can put this place in, like you say, the guardrails are off. He promised, and you never had to vote for me again in 2024, you know, like it's the writings on the wall and how do we keep our anxiety down? We got to have serenity. You got to have, like, you got to be kind of monkish about the emotions that we feel.
0: Well, the best antidote for anxiety, Blake, and there's no shortage of good psychological studies on this, is proactive action. Doing something about it.
2: No kings felt great. I want to.
0: Yep. Saturday.
2: You know.
0: Yep. Blake, thank you.
2: But can we have an overhaul of the government? Get big business out of it and give it big money.
0: Yeah, we need to overturn these insane decisions that five corrupt on the take Republicans on the U.S. Supreme Court gave us that turned us into an oligarchy. Blair, thank you. Randall in Oklahoma City. Hey, Randall, what's on your mind today?
3: In 2006, a renowned professor, Spanish historian, found documents in an archive in Spain. It was a 1506 trial of Christopher Columbus and his two brothers, Diego and Bartholomew, and they were put in chains, brought back to the U.S., and they were found guilty. There was 23 witnesses' accounts and testimony. 23 witnesses. He destroyed, well, killed all, overworked, killed all the people in Hispaniola, which is Haiti or Dominican Republic.
4: Right.
3: Probably why they did that was there's no more silver because we got no more miners to mine it. They're all dead. They took every bit. They took his Admiral of the Seas away from him, title, which is a big deal. And they took all of his money and all of his brother's money. So in his own time, he was discredited as a murderer and a killer in his own time in 1506 trial.
4: Interesting. I'm unaware of that, Randall, so I can't, you know, verify that, but that's fascinating. Thank you. Karen in Joliet, Illinois. Karen, I have about a minute left here on the show today.
5: Oh, my. Okay, I'll make it quick. Yes, it is. The No Kings rally and all that stuff is great, but I'm looking for a solution, something like a order of protection, a petition. For the American people, what is about 345 million of us, maybe 315 million signatures. Of
4: we got a petition coming up on November 3rd. It's called a vote.
5: I understand the vote. The vote is not getting us anywhere right now. There's too much corruption. This man holds a quarter of $1 billion, which is like he could pay off half of the debt in this country. Mm. Instead, he's cutting things that normal people need. If I was in office, I would tell everybody to stop.
4: Yeah.
5: No, go to work, no nothing. Because there's a supply and demand that goes on.
4: Well, there are people who are talking about a general strike, Karen. There are. Karen, I got to run. I'm sorry. I'm out of time. But thank you. That was a great way to wrap up the program. Brilliant. Thank you. And thank you for being with us today. We'll be back tomorrow, same time, same place. In the meantime, don't forget, democracy is not a spectator sport. It requires all of us. That includes you. So get out there, get active, tag your ad. Have a great afternoon. Be good to yourself and the folks around you. Stay safe. Eat your veggies. Get your exercise. We got a lot of work to do this fall. It's 3 weeks here, and I'll catch up with you tomorrow.

0: York. This is Democracy Now.
1: Iran war. I mean, Senator Collins would not push back against that 5 times she voted for it. I mean, the reason why our fuel prices are going through the roof, and the reason why our electricity costs are going through the roof is because the cost of fuel, cost of oil is so high because she wouldn't stop President Trump with the Iran war.
0: In Maine, Democratic Senate candidate Troy Jackson spars with Republican incumbent Susan Collins in a debate Tuesday. With the midterms less than 3 weeks away, could the Democrats win control of both the House and the Senate? What would that mean for President Trump? We'll look at key races across the country, from Michigan to Florida, Maine to Alaska, with David Sirota of The Lever. Then federal agents raid the D.C. home of Democratic Congresswoman Ilhan Omar after years of threats and attacks by President Trump. We'll speak with Minnesota State Senator Zineb Mohammed.
2: This is a big deal because historically the Justice Department has avoided such investigative moves related to political candidates so close to the election. And that's because our Justice Department should be just that, just and fair and not political, and it should not be used as a tool against your political opponents.
0: And we'll go to the occupied West Bank, where Israeli forces raided the offices of two Palestinian NGOs and the courtyard of the Palestine Medical Complex. All that and more coming up. Welcome to Democracy Now!, democracynow.org, The War and Peace Report. I'm Amy Goodman. Fighting continues to escalate in Yemen between the Houthis and Saudi-backed government forces. On Tuesday, Saudi Arabia struck an oil facility near Sana'a and fuel depots in other parts of Yemen. The Houthis retaliated by attacking the headquarters of Saudi Arabia's state-owned oil company, Saudi Aramco, in the eastern city of Dahran. The attack reportedly caused a limited fire. Meanwhile, the humanitarian crisis in Yemen is worsening. The World Health Organization reports suspected cholera cases in Yemen have tripled in recent weeks. To look at the politics of Yemen and the civil war almost there, you can go to democracynow.org. Israel's military has leveled 48 of the roughly 60 villages and towns it occupies in southern Lebanon since Israel agreed to a so-called ceasefire with Hezbollah in April. That's the finding of a New York Times investigation published Monday, which documented how Israeli forces demolished homes, schools, mosques, and roads in Lebanese villages north of Israel's border, with most of the destruction focused on the majority Shia Muslim population from which Hezbollah draws its support. The seven villages that have not been seriously damaged are largely populated by Christian, Sunni, Muslim, or Druze residents. The Scorched Earth campaign has fueled fears that Israel is seeking to permanently empty much of southern Lebanon of its population. According to the United Nations, Israel's invasion and attacks have driven 329,000 people from their homes in Lebanon, a third of them children. This is UN spokesperson Stefan Dujarric.
3: The situation on the ground is not going to get magically better on January 1st. It will continue to be extremely dangerous, extremely worrying, and we very much hope that the international community comes up with a plan that will serve the populations of southern Lebanon and will also enable the population of northern Israel to go home.
0: Kimberly Guilfoyle has resigned as U.S. ambassador to Greece days after the Wall Street Journal reported she had requested a Republican donor pay off her $100,000 American Express bill in exchange for access to the Trump administration. In addition, the Wall Street Journal reports Guilfoyle threatened Greece's energy minister that the U.S. had the power to topple the Greek government. She said, "We can do that to any country we want. We can do that here," unquote. Kimberly Guilfoyle is the former fiancé of Donald Trump Jr. and was previously married to California Governor Gavin Newsom. Guilfoyle resigned Tuesday shortly after White House Press Secretary Katie Zakaria made this announcement during her first press briefing.
4: We have asked Ambassador Guilfoyle to resign. She has been a wonderful asset to the team, and we wish her well.
0: Kate Zakaria's first news conference was widely criticized. She just took three questions over 15 minutes after mixing up the president and her husband.
4: I adore my family. I love them. They are my priority. I love being with my kids. The idea of not spending evenings with my kids is completely unacceptable. So my husband, that's a good one.
0: In election news, the Wall Street Journal's published video of Texas Republican Attorney General Ken Paxton, the Republican nominee for Senate, partying in Dubai on New Year's Eve 2024 with two indicted fugitive healthcare executives and a woman who wasn't his wife. The two men had been indicted months before on federal healthcare fraud charges but failed to return to the United States. One of the healthcare executives had donated $190,000 to Paxton. Paxton's Senate rival, James Tallarico, responded to the report by writing online, quote, "A party with multiple fugitives, and Ken Paxton is still the sketchiest guy in the room," he said. Federal agents have issued subpoenas to relatives of Democratic Congressmember Ilhan Omar of Minnesota. According to reports, Sahra Noor, Omar's sister, received a subpoena along with another family member. This comes after Homeland Security agents raided Congressmember Omar's home in Washington, D.C. Monday. We'll have more on this story later in the broadcast. In Maine, Republican Senator Susan Collins faced off against her Democratic challenger, Troy Jackson, in a debate over health care, the war in Iran, and immigration. The polls are tight, with the race critical to determining which party controls the Senate. Jackson blasted Collins over her record on the U.S. war in Iran.
1: Iran war. I mean, Senator Collins would not push back against that five times. She voted for it. I mean, the reason why our fuel prices are going through the roof, and the reason why our electricity costs are going through the roof, is because the cost of fuel, cost of oil is so high because she wouldn't stop President Trump with the Iran war.
0: In more election news, the Justice Department gave California officials 48 hours to review a list of alleged non-citizen voters or face legal action. That's according to a letter reviewed by Reuters. The DOJ's letter to California officials orders the state to hold off on mailing ballots to anyone on the list until it verifies their citizenship. For listed voters who already have ballots, the letter says any ballots they mail back should be set aside, and ballots already returned should not be counted until their citizenship is confirmed. In immigration news, the man shot by ICE in New York last week is currently held in custody in solitary confinement with a bullet still lodged in his neck, according to his attorneys. 28-year-old Oscar Belgao is awaiting deportation proceedings after immigration agents opened fire on him in his car with his child in the Bronx. According to his lawyers, Belgao is in urgent need of surgery to remove the bullet. In more immigration news, immigrants released from detention are suing ICE for keeping their passports and other belongings long after letting them go. The lawsuit filed Tuesday in federal court in Washington, D.C., says ICE has held on to the property of seven people for more than 5 months after their release, even though at least some of them still have pending immigration cases. The immigrants claim ICE withheld items that include Social Security cards, work permits, phones, and even car keys. Craig Martin, a lawyer representing the plaintiff, said, quote, "If ICE has a legitimate operational reason to keep somebody's property, it needs to identify it. And if it doesn't identify it, the Constitution and ICE's own rules point to get the document back without delay," unquote. Cornell University is banning all fraternities from hosting any parties amidst criticism of how it responded to a reported sexual assault on campus in 2024. In a lawsuit filed last month, a woman identified as Jane Doe says she was drugged and gang raped by multiple men during a party at a Cornell fraternity house 2 years ago. In a statement on Tuesday, Cornell's president, Michael Kotlikoff, said, quote, "I am deeply sorry for the harm Jane Doe suffered in 2024 and appalled that this act of sexual violence occurred within our Cornell community. It's clear women on our campus continue to question whether they are safe. We must meet this moment by acknowledging where we have fallen short and taking meaningful action," he said. To see our coverage of the Cornell alleged gang rape case, go to democracynow.org. In the Democratic Republic of Congo, the number of confirmed Ebola cases has surpassed 9,000, with over 4,300 deaths. The outbreak caused by the latest strain of virus has become the largest and deadliest in Congo's history. There are currently no treatments or vaccines for the latest strain of the Ebola virus. To see our coverage, go to democracynow.org. In Pennsylvania, a sixth person has died of measles as the number of cases in Pennsylvania topped 1,100. The victim was identified as a 39-year-old unvaccinated woman who had several underlying conditions. The CDC has recorded over 4,000 confirmed measles infections across the United States, the highest number of cases in decades. Earlier this month, New York's Governor Kathy Hochul declared an emergency because of rising measles cases in New York. The Vatican announced Tuesday 71-year-old Pope Leo has been diagnosed with lung cancer. In a medical bulletin, the Vatican said surgeons had removed the lower lobe of the Pope's right lung. After undergoing surgery, the Pope spent a night in the hospital. He is not known to be a smoker or to have had recent health issues. President Trump has reportedly told people privately he has doubts about plans to live stream the firing squad execution of Nadal Hassan, the former Army major who killed 13 people at Fort Hood in Texas back in 2009. Defense Secretary Pete Hegseth scheduled the execution date for December 3rd. In Ukraine, 600,000 people are without electricity after deadly Russian missile and drone strikes pummeled the country, killing three people in the capital, Kyiv. According to Ukrainian President Volodymyr Zelensky, the strikes hit critical energy infrastructure in Kyiv and Kharkiv, despite President Trump claiming over the weekend that there was an energy ceasefire between Ukraine and Russia. In India, a court's ordered two leaders of the youth-led Cockroach Janata Party jailed for 5 days. Opposition parties and student groups have been protesting nearly every day to call for the resignation of the chief election commissioner, Ganesh Kumar, over his revisions to the voter rolls, purging 130 million voters. The protesters argue the revisions benefit right-wing Prime Minister Narendra Modi's BJP party. Delhi police detained at least 30 journalists over the weekend while they covered the protests. This is Vinod Jahar, president of the National Students Union of India.
5: Ganesh Kumar will have to resign. Students of the country have taken to the streets. We will not stop till we get his resignation like we did with Dharmendra Pradhan. We will fight daily, we will get detained, but the protests would continue.
0: In France, tens of thousands of people marched on Tuesday in solidarity with protesting high school students. Unions estimated turnout at almost 500,000 people. The Justice Ministry says more than 6,800 people, mostly minors, have been taken into custody as rights groups and students accuse riot police of excessive force, including the use of tear gas batons and blast bolts. The movement began at a high school in the Paris suburb last month and spread nationwide, with students blockading their schools over overcrowded classrooms, teacher shortages, and crumbling buildings. This is a protester.
6: I think it's part of the police's strategy, actually. They know that kettling and surrounding people inevitably increases violence. So I think it's something the police are actually aiming for. There are thousands of young people demonstrating, and the only things we see are burning trash cans and the vandalism at the end. And I think that's a very poor summary of what is going on, and it is also drowning out the message people are trying to convey.
0: And in Albania, a nationwide student protest over education and social issues turned violent as demonstrators threw bricks and chunks of concrete at Albania's education ministry. Police answered with tear gas and water cannons. Organizers said students were protesting university conditions, the cost of higher education, the level of financial aid, and the lack of job prospects after graduation. This is a protester.
7: They must be overthrown. They must hold elections, form a technical government, and then hold free and fair elections. Whoever wins, let them win.
0: And those are some of the headlines. This is Democracy Now!, democracynow.org, the War and Peace Report. Coming up, the midterm elections are less than 3 weeks away. Will Democrats take control of the Senate and the House? Stay with us.

0: vein performed by Rhiannon Giddens and Dirk Powell in our Democracy Now! Studio. To see the interview, go to democracynow.org. This is Democracy Now! I'm Amy Goodman. With the midterm elections less than 3 weeks away, could the Democrats win back control of the House and the Senate? Election day is November 3rd. Democracy Now! Will be doing a four-hour broadcast from 8 to midnight Eastern time that day. But at least 47 states and Washington, D.C. have early voting, with voters already casting ballots in some states. All 435 House seats and 33 Senate seats are on the ballot, in addition to some statewide races and ballot measures. The list of battleground Senate states has been growing. As many as 10 Senate seats could be flipped, including several states that have been long-time deep red Republican seats. Competitive races now include Ohio, Alaska, Texas, and Kansas. Kansas has not sent a Democrat to the Senate in nearly a century. To win the Senate, Democrats need to flip four Republican seats and hold three of their own. They must hold Michigan, where Dr. Abdul Al-Sayed is running against Republican Mike Rogers for an open seat. President Trump's been on the campaign trail. He spoke at a rally in Wasilla, Alaska, Tuesday, where incumbent Republican Dan Sullivan is facing off against Democratic challenger Mary Peltola, former Congress member and tribal judge. If she and Peggy Flanagan in Minnesota and Deb Haaland running for governor in New Mexico to win, it would be a historic three Native American women in the governorships and the Senate. This is President Trump speaking in Alaska.
1: On November 3rd, we're going to send one of the best and most respected senators in D.C., Dan Sullivan, the real Dan Sullivan. I'm talking about the real Dan Sullivan, not the fake Dan Sullivan. Not the Dan Sullivan put up by the Democrats. I want you to do me one big favor. Pretend that I'm on the ballot, because here's what happens. Every time I've been on the ballot, we win. So in conclusion, if you elect a Republican House and a Republican Senate, November 3rd, you get $5,000.
0: Key issues raised by challengers and voters have been the economy, the war in Iran, the cost of gas, immigration, data centers, and corruption. To discuss all this and more, we're joined by David Sirota, founder and editor-in-chief of The Lever. He's author of Master Plan, The Hidden Plot to Legalize Corruption in America. Why don't we go through a number of the states, beginning in Georgia, David, and talk about the overall picture. What's at stake here? As we talk, President Trump is surprising many by going through this deep red state tour, which indicates he is fearful of losing not only the House, but the

0: You know, states like Kansas, states even potentially, if you believe polls, states like South Carolina appear to be in play. The Democrats challenging in the polls there. Florida, also a pretty red state. You mentioned Georgia. Georgia is a different situation where that's a state where the Democrats have to hold that state. There's an incumbent, John Ossoff, there. Georgia, a real purple state. And Ossoff has done a fantastic job of turning the race into a referendum on his own Republican challenger. His Republican challenger is a member of Congress. So he has essentially turned the race into, in an anti-incumbent year, he has effectively tried to, and I think succeeded at, turning the race into a referendum on his opponent, and made his opponent out to be effectively the incumbent, Mike Collins. And he's brought up Collins' association with people who are linked to white nationalism. But across all of these races,
1: I want to play a clip of John Ossoff, the current Democratic senator, speaking to supporters in Athens, Georgia last month.
2: 5 days after his father was reelected, Prince Don Jr. becomes a partner at 1789 Capital, a venture firm founded by right-wing activists and Trump donors. 1789 Capital then buys a stake in Vulcan Elements, a tiny startup that says it plans to produce the high-tech magnets needed in drones, missiles, and satellites. And about a month after Don Jr.'s venture firm buys its stake in Vulcan Elements, Pentagon officials learn that Peter Navarro, a convicted criminal, Don Jr.'s close friend, and a top White House official, wants the Pentagon to give your tax dollars to Vulcan Elements. One Pentagon official said, quote, "The call came from the White House. We have to get this done." And Athens, to be clear, getting this done means funneling your money to the president's son's investment. And so, of course, like clockwork, on November 21st, just 3 months after Don Jr. and his friends bought their stake, Vulcan gets a $620 million taxpayer loan from Pete Hegseth's Pentagon, paid for with your money. See, while the world burns and you pay more for everything, your tax dollars become the royal family's wealth. Because it pays to be a Trump. Especially when the whole world knows daddy's a crook.
1: That's John Ossoff. He faced off last night in a debate. One of the major issues that was raised is he running for Senate or is he running for president? And that's true of a number of the people who are running in for governorships or Senate, David Sirota.
0: Yeah, I mean, that's a big question for John Ossoff. And I think in that clip, I think it's important to note that what Ossoff is doing there, I think, pretty successfully, and you've seen this with James Tallarico and some others, James Tallarico running in Texas, is trying to connect the corruption issue with the affordability crisis. And this is a key theme that we talked about in Master Plan, the Levers podcast, where the corruption issue for many years has been a kind of abstraction. People don't like corruption. People understand the government. There's a lot of corruption in the government. But that it becomes a much more salient issue when people have a better understanding of how the corruption is raising their prices and creating the affordability crisis. Ossoff has made that a central theme. James Tallarico, running in for Senate against Ken Paxton in Texas, has made that a central theme. Tracing the donations that Paxton has gotten to his votes to expand data centers.
1: David, I want to play a clip. This was an ad released by James Tallarico, who is ahead, and this is the first time in decades, a Democrat ahead of the Republican in the race for Senate. This is James Tallarico's ad.
3: $12 million. That's how much Ken Paxton's corruption has cost Texas taxpayers in legal fees and settlements. Guys like him always expect you to pick up the check. I've passed bills to lower the cost of housing, health care, and property taxes. In the Senate, I'll take on the data centers raising our costs and fight to end the wars driving up gas prices. I'm

0: James Tallarico and I approve this message.
1: So that's James Tallarico, and you heard our election headline. The Wall Street Journal has published video of the Texas Republican Attorney General Ken Paxton, the Republican nominee for Senate, partying in Dubai in 2024 New Year's Eve with two indicted fugitive health care executives and a woman, not his wife. Two men have been indicted months before on federal health care fraud charges and didn't return to the United States. One of the health care executives had donated $190,000 to Paxton. And Tallarico's response online was a party with multiple fugitives, and Ken Paxton is still the sketchiest guy in the room. And let's be clear, Ken Paxton, who to many people's surprise was endorsed by President Trump over longtime Senator Cornyn, has been indicted by his, has been impeached by his own party, David Sirota.
2: Yeah, so this race is really the pinnacle of the Senate race in terms of how it embodies the themes in this election. I mean, you have a cartoonishly corrupt Republican Senate candidate against a new generation populist Democrat. And it's worth adding that Tallarico has really cast himself as an anti-oligarch, anti-billionaire candidate. I mean, I would not call him necessarily a Bernie Sanders candidate. But clearly, a lot of the themes that you heard in the 2016 and 2020 elections with Bernie Sanders and the primaries there, these are being echoed on the campaign trail by Tallarico and by other Democrats, even in these purple and red states, which I think is a reminder of how much the so-called Overton window has shifted in American politics, where those themes, those anti-corruption, populist, anti-oligarch themes are now very mainstream.
1: Okay, you mentioned Michigan. The Senate candidates just recently debated. This is Republican Mike Rogers, followed by Democrat Abdul El-Sayed, an exchange over U.S. support for Israel and the war in Iran in a debate held in Grand Rapids. El-Sayed is blaming rising gas prices on the war.
3: It is insane. $80 to fill up your gas tank. And yes, I would support pausing the federal gas tax. But there is one thing that is actually causing this. It's the war in Iran, a war that has been cheerled by my opponent since the beginning. Called it a win, win, win. I don't know about you, but when I go to the gas tank, I don't feel like I'm winning. I don't feel like our country is winning.
4: His policies will raise the cost of every gallon of gasoline, number one, raise your utility rates, cause you $20,000 for a Medicare for All plan that takes away private insurance from individuals. It is a disaster. We cannot afford Abdul.
1: Talk about this race, David Sirota.
2: Again, another marquee race here. I mean, this is a race where, as I mentioned before, Bernie Sanders' themes being central here. I mean, Abdul El-Sayed was very aligned with the Bernie Sanders wing of the Democratic Party, won a very, very difficult primary with tons of money, tens of millions of dollars spent against him. He wins this primary. He is ahead in the polls, and he is continuing to campaign on those themes. It's important that you underscored how central the war is in that race. Mike Rogers has been an embodiment of the national security state, and Abdul El-Sayed's campaign has put that front and center, spotlighting his role in creating the surveillance state when Mike Rogers was in Congress, his role, his investments in data centers. Again, data centers becoming an affordability issue. I think that's key, that linking the data center build out to higher electricity prices. And I think the thing is with this race, what's very important is if Abdul El-Sayed wins running as a kind of Bernie Sanders style populist in one of the marquee swing states in the country, it will destroy the argument from the corporate Democrats at the center of the Democratic Party that you have to be an arch conservative corporate kind of Democrat in order to win swing states. I think that's why a lot of corporate Democrats inside the Democratic Party are afraid of Abdul El-Sayed winning. They know that it's key for him to win in order to win the Senate, but they also know it will destroy their argument that the Democratic Party has to continue nominating more corporate-aligned candidates.
1: And let's remember, he's a doctor, Abdul El-Sayed, and he wrote a book, Medicare for All. That's a major issue for him. But I want to turn to what is a major issue for President Trump. This is during a rally in Tennessee Saturday, repeatedly calling Abdul El-Sayed Muhammad and calling him a jihadist.
5: Like Muhammad El-Sayed. I call him Muhammad. Somebody said, his name isn't Muhammad. It's Abdul. I said, to me, it's Muhammad. I'm the president. I can call him whatever the hell I want. To me, he's Muhammad. And he's a radical jihadist.
1: And that's President Trump. Congressmember Alexandria Ocasio-Cortez said, if Abdul can win in Michigan, anyone can win anywhere. Your thoughts, David Sirota?
2: Yeah, I think that's absolutely right. I mean, I think that's why his race is so important. And I think so he's taken on the headwinds of the Democratic Party first in the primary, the corporate Democratic faction spending tens of millions of dollars to vilify him and cast him as a terrorist sympathizer. Now he's in a general election where Donald Trump is using all sorts of Islamophobia to amplify that message. And El-Sayed is campaigning for things like Medicare for All. And so I think Alexandria Ocasio-Cortez is absolutely right. If Abdul El-Sayed can win a race like this in such an important so-called blue wall state, it means that his politics, what he represents, can win literally anywhere in the country.
1: I wanted to ask about whether predictions are overstated about who can win. In the primaries, progressives were surprised by the Wisconsin loss of Francesca Hong, who was polling very strongly. And then, of course, you had Dr. Sayed, who won the primary in a very close race with a sitting Congress member.
2: Yeah, I think we should all be skeptical of what the polls actually say. I mean, the question of whether there's going to be a blue wave. Is it a blue wave, a surge for Democrats? Is it potentially a red undertow, essentially a drag on the Republican Party? And how much of a drag? These are open questions because I think the way polling has worked in the last few election cycles we've seen a lot of polls that have not been accurate. And there's a question about whether are Republicans not answering polls because they don't answer the phone to pollsters or they don't want to talk to pollsters. There are all these questions about this. So I am skeptical of all of these polls. I think it's impossible to know what's going on beyond the fact that I do think it's a safe bet that Donald Trump is deeply unpopular. So it ultimately ends up being a turnout question. How much of a blue wave in terms of a turnout among Democratic voters will there be that surge of turnout based on how unpopular Trump is and how bad the affordability crisis
1: David,
2: is?
1: David, let's go to Maine. Trump's tariffs have been a major issue there. This is another key race for Democrats. An exchange last week in a debate between this longtime sitting Republican Senator Susan Collins and Democratic candidate Troy Jackson.
6: Troy mocked it, but I was successful in getting concrete, pulp, and road salt removed from the tariff list.
7: I didn't mock the fact that she got road salt back. I mocked the fact that what about everything else? I mean, we can't eat road salt. And the thing about it is that everything that she's doing with Iran war and stuff like that, there's going to be so many less people that'll be able to afford to drive that I'm not even sure the road salt's going to be worth anything either.
1: And that is Troy Jackson, former Maine State Senate president, former logger, and longtime Senator Susan Collins, who's dealing with a number of issues from tariffs to her support for Brett Kavanaugh, which enraged the pro-choice community of Maine. She said she couldn't have predicted he would vote to overturn Roe v. Wade. David Sirota.
2: Yeah, I mean, Susan Collins is is doing what she always does when she's running in a tough race in a Democratic-leaning state, which is insist that she's an independent voice, that she's separate from the Republican Party. And what Troy Jackson is doing is constantly pointing out how that's not true, how she's enabling the Republican Party. They've actually mocked her, I think, pretty effectively when she constantly says she's concerned about the actions of the of her party, actions that she is supporting. And what you saw in that clip is her trying to also make a very traditional argument that, hey, you may not like me very much, Democratic voters or independent voters, but I'm bringing home the bacon. And what Jackson did, I think, quite effectively in that clip is turn that around and say, you may be, say you're bringing back road salt, but there are much larger macro issues that make how much you're bringing home to the state a relatively minuscule issue compared to the fact that nobody can afford the basic necessities of life. Now, Maine has not elected a Democratic senator in a very, very long time. And so I do not count Susan Collins out. She is a very, very tough incumbent, but this would be the year.
1: And of course, Bernie Sanders is, though, very popular, and he was just with Troy Jackson. He's from neighboring Vermont, and of course, he's been going around the country. David Sirota, as we wrap up this discussion, again, we're going to be doing a special on election night, and we'll continue to cover these issues. Your thoughts on what exactly would happen, both if there was a Senate-House Democratic takeover, and if there isn't, if it's House goes Democrat and the Republicans remain in charge of the Senate. And do you think if there was a Senate-House Democratic sweep that President Trump would be impeached again?
2: I don't think President Trump will be impeached. I think that you've seen a lot of Democrats say they don't want to pursue impeachment. They think that's that path has been fruitless. I think what you will see is certainly, if Democrats win, much more scrutiny using committee chairs, using subpoena power to scrutinize the self-dealing corruption of the Trump administration. I think you'll see scrutiny potentially on Trump's cabinet secretaries, them brought before Congress to testify on all sorts of corruption allegations. I think the question is going to be for Democrats, if they win power, what do they actually stand for? And that is an unanswered question that's going to be litigated also in the 2028 Democratic presidential primary. But I think if you look at 2006, a similar moment, second term Republican president, Democrats win. There was a lot of excitement when Democrats won back Congress in 2006, then won back the presidency in 2008. But soon after that, in 2010, Democrats lost that congressional majority. And part of the reason, I think, for that was there were raised expectations of promises of delivering things, and then a lot of things were not delivered, and the public was disillusioned. And I think that's the big danger if Democrats win. If they win, they can stop some of what the Trump administration is doing. They have a sort of congressional veto power over some things. Will they use that power to cut off funding for the Iran war? A big question. Will they use that power to really push forward a real set of health care reforms? Another big question. But if they do not deliver, if they are perceived to have gained back power and they do not deliver, they could end up being a delivery system for an even worse Donald Trump. And I think that is a huge question if they end up taking the first step by winning Congress.
1: David Sirota, I want to thank you for being with us, founder and editor-in-chief of The Lever, author of The Master Plan, The Hidden Plot to Legalize Corruption in America. We'll talk about what's become a major election issue this year, data centers, tomorrow, with Paris Marks, author of Hyperscale. We'll speak to him on Thursday. Coming up next, federal agents raid the home of Democratic Congress member Ilhan Omar after President Trump has threatened and attacked her, calling her garbage for years. Stay with us.

0: I am Emma Luthi here at Democracy Now! Studios. This is Democracy Now!, democracynow.org. I'm Amy Goodman. The Trump administration's expanding its targeting of Ilhan Omar, the Democratic Congress member from Minnesota. Monday, federal agents from the Department of Homeland Security raided her home in Washington, D.C. The New York Times reports federal agents have also issued subpoenas to some of her relatives, including her sister. In a statement Monday, Congressmember Omar said, "For 10 years, Trump has targeted me with baseless lies and smear campaigns. This is just the latest escalation in this campaign of political intimidation. I will not be silenced," she said. Congressmember Omar is the first Somali American in the U.S. Congress and the first woman of color to represent Minnesota. Trump has repeatedly attacked Omar and the Somali community for years, calling both garbage. This is President Trump speaking at a rally in Clarksville, Tennessee, Saturday, just 2 days before the raid.
1: How about Ilhan Omar? She comes from Somalia. She comes from Somalia. They don't have a government. They don't have police. They don't. All they have is crime and squalor. And she comes into our country and she says, "My constitution allows me." She's talking about our constitution, what they've done to Minnesota, these people from Somalia, what they've done to Minnesota should never be allowed. And let's see what happens. J.D. Vance and our people are looking at it very strongly.
0: That was President Trump just days before federal agents raided Congressmember Omar's home. On Monday, Trump claimed he had nothing to do with the raid.
1: She comes from a country that is a non-country, and then she comes over here and she complains about our Constitution. I think she's a terrible person, but that's really up to the DOJ. I have nothing to do with it.
0: We go now to Minneapolis, where we're joined by Zineb Mohammed. She's a Minnesota state senator representing Minneapolis. She's a member of the Minnesota Democratic Farmer Labor Party. She, too, was born in Somalia, came to the U.S. when she was 9 years old. In 2023, she became the youngest member in Minnesota state Senate history and the first Somali woman. Thank you so much for being with us, State Senator. If you can respond to your colleague, what has happened to Congressmember Ilhan Omar, the not exactly the Justice Department, but Homeland Security agents raiding her home in Washington, D.C., and now, according to the New York Times, family members, including her sister, have been subpoenaed. What we reportedly hear, the warrants involve her immigration status. Like you, she came to the United States from Somalia as a child.
2: Yeah, well, thank you so much for having me, Amy. It's great to be here with you. I think what we know is the fact that the Justice Department has historically avoided cases like this so close to the election, and it is unprecedented. We also know that Congresswoman Omar has been under attack by this administration for the last decade. You've mentioned that. And we're talking about what they're targeting is paperwork that was filled out by her father decades ago when she was a child. And so, you know, as far as we can tell, this is bogus because it's so close to the election. We know that this administration has been targeting their political, what they consider their political enemies, the people who speak up against them. But here in Minnesota, people support our congresswoman. There was a rally for her the day before yesterday after. After the headlines came out that they had raided her home and were investigating her. And everyone in this state has been through what we've been through the past year, which is an occupation by this federal government and the Metro Search and the loss and the killings of our neighbors, Alex Preddy and Renee Good. And so we know that Ilhan is somebody who stands up for her community, and we're going to continue to stand with her in this moment.
0: I was listening to Jamie Raskin last night, congressmember, constitutional lawyer, talking about all the Democrats that the Justice Department has gone after, weaponizing, for example, Senator Schiff and LaMonica MacGyver in New Jersey, who was charged after trying to protect the Newark mayor, Ross Baraka, when he was trying to investigate an ICE facility, for-profit facility in Newark, as well as others. Can you talk about what this means for a sitting representative to be raided, to be subpoenaed? And this is, let's be clear, all Congress members are now up for re-election. And within this period of not just 2 months, but 1 month within the election, and how unusual this is.
2: Well, it's unusual, right? We, like I said earlier, the Justice Department usually avoids cases like this so close to the election. You know, you also mentioned all of the individuals and congresspeople who've gone after this administration. They go right after them, and they use the Justice Department to do so. And the facts are Congresswoman Ilhan Omar is a real person. She's an American citizen with rights. But this investigation isn't about her, and I think that's what we need to get across. She's a symbol of everything that this administration hates, an immigrant who stands up for her community, who fought to be here in this country, and now is doing her job and her duty to serve her constituents.
0: Let me ask you, President Trump, Mark Wayne Mullen, head of Homeland Security, are now explicitly threatening to send federal agents back into your state, back into Minnesota. What's your response?
2: We've been through this before. You know, before Metro Surge, Donald Trump said the Somali people are garbage. You said that. He called our community garbage and used that as a justification to bring thousands of agents to the state of Minnesota, which led to the killings of our neighbors. And we know that they're setting a precedent right now to go after our congresswoman, to investigate her, to raid her home, so that they can use that as an opportunity to bring thousands of more agents into our community. But here in Minneapolis, people are vigilant, they're organized, we know what we've been through. I think people are going to reject this type of rhetoric from them.
0: Trump also posted on Truth Social, the once great state of Minnesota is being taken over by Somali immigrants. There's violence, murder, mayhem all over the state. The people of Minnesota must fight back. The Somalians should not be allowed to get away with what they are doing. They view you as weak and stupid people. Fight back, Minnesota, fight back. If you need the federal government, will come to your rescue. Now, a group of Minnesotans held a news conference and particularly said him talking about fighting back, talking about suggesting violence, goes to a very serious issue. This is Abdullahi Farah, an imam at the mosque in Bloomington, Minnesota, which was bombed by a far-right militia in 2017.
3: Instead of bringing Minnesotans together to find solutions, President Trump chose to make sweeping accusations against my Somali American community and telling people to fight back. Fight back against whom? What exactly is the president asking people to do? These words are reckless, they are dangerous, and they have consequences.
4: That's right.
3: I know it personally because in 2017, after those type of reckless rhetoric, my mosque, Darfur, was bombed. It was bombed because of act of hate. We know what it means when an entire community who comes to worship us are made to feel unsafe. Blaming an entire community is not accountability. Scapegoating is not a public safety strategy.
0: That was Abdullahi Farah, an imam at the mosque in Bloomington, Minnesota. State Senator Zainab Mohammed, as we wrap up, are you concerned about violence increasing against the Somali community as a result of the increased rhetoric? And also President Trump saying J.D. Vance is investigating all of this.
2: Absolutely, we're afraid of violence being taken against our community. What we're seeing is the leader of this country incite violence against an entire community and tell Minnesotans that if they fight back against this very tiny population, that they that the federal government will have their back. That's inciting violence, and it's a rhetoric that has no place in our state. We've been through a mass shooting at Annunciation Church in June last year. We've been through a political assassinations of our very own colleagues. We've also been through Metro Church and how violent that was. And the truth is, Minnesotans understand who their Somali neighbors are. These folks have been here for decades, some of them. It's their they're in their second or third generations. Minneapolis is their home, and they're not going anywhere. And we will continue to do everything we can to reject this type of hate and rhetoric from this administration and to stand up for our immigrant neighbors.
0: Zineb Mohammed, I want to thank you so much for being with us, Minnesota State Senator representing Minneapolis. We'll continue to cover the story. This is Democracy Now!, democracynow.org. I'm Amy Goodman. In the latest crackdown on human rights defenders in the occupied West Bank Tuesday, Israeli forces raided what they say are the offices of several Palestinian NGOs, confiscating legal files, court records, valuable equipment. Israeli forces also deployed snipers around the entrances to Ramallah's Palestine Medical Complex, the largest government medical facility in the occupied West Bank. At least one journalist was reportedly detained. Palestinian officials say a child was injured from Israeli gunfire. Others suffered from tear gas inhalation. For more in these last few minutes, we go to Ramallah, where we're joined by Sahar Francis, human rights lawyer, previous general director at Adamir Prisoner Support and Human Rights Association, which is one of the groups that Israel just raided. Sahar Francis, welcome back to Democracy Now! We had you on when you were the head of Adamir, which is the prisoner support and human rights group in the West Bank. I was watching overnight when Israel was raiding because Al Jazeera was showing the raid live. But these offices, in fact, of your group, your previous group, Adamir, and others, the Palestine Women's Association, were already closed, is that right, years ago, because the Israeli government classified these organizations as terrorists. So what were they raiding?
4: Exactly. Good afternoon, and thanks for inviting me again to join you in this important discussion. As you just said, these offices actually were raided in 2020. Two forced closure after the decision to designate the six Palestinian organizations as terrorist organizations. They confiscated property and stole files and equipments at that time. So what happened yesterday, I would claim that this is part of the whole propaganda show that this government is actually implementing just before the Israeli election, a couple of weeks before the Israeli election, to send a very clear message to the whole Palestinian society, and especially to the Palestinian Authority, because the offices they raided is very close to the official governmental offices and other ministries in Ramallah City, that we are the masters. We decide what we will do. You cannot interfere. You cannot protect. Nothing to do with your sovereignty in even Ramallah City that is supposed to be an Area A. And what happened yesterday, they were not confiscating property for illegal organization claiming that this property is used to support terrorism. And I'm sure you also, in the videos that were presented by the different media, local or international, that they mostly broke and destroyed the files and the equipments, even the windows. The frigidaire in this office that they claimed it belongs for Damir, they were throwing it from the second floor down to the ground. They just wanted to cause harassment. And this is the main message. the persecution and the collective punishments for the whole Palestinian community. The raid onto the city center, Ramallah, is not a lonely activity. It happens every day that they raid different villages, different cities. They arrest people, including journalists and human rights defenders. And what most important to highlight in our case, that the office they raided yesterday, claiming that it's for Damir, basically it's a legal office led by lawyers who are representing Palestinian prisoners, which means if you claim that this is illegal or a terrorist action, this is means at the end that the legal representation for the Palestinian prisoners in front of the Israeli military courts is considered a terror act. Seriously, this is the message that they wanted to highlight. Actually, this is very bizarre and disgraceful, I think, even for their image. And the other organization they claimed that they raided, this organization was closed back in 2022. Since then, it doesn't exist there at all.
0: Sahar, we only have 30 seconds, but I want to ask what message you think Israel is sending at the same time the U.S. is sanctioning the International Criminal Court overall as an institution.
4: That we don't respect the international law. We are not respecting the treaties and the institutions that implements and protect international human rights law. And we don't care because we are not accountable. This is the time for sanctions.
0: I want to thank you so much for being with us, Sahar Francis, human rights lawyer, previous general director of Admir, Prisoner Support and Human Rights Association, speaking to us from occupied Ramallah. That does it for our show today. A very happy birthday to my favorite news hound, Zazu. I wish her a happy birthday as well as her brother, Kasha, as they turn 6 years old today. Oh, and this news, Steal the Story, the documentary about Democracy Now!, is viewable online for the first time. If you live in the U.S. and Canada, you can watch the film in your own home. We did it live last night with a post-screening Q&A with me and the Oscar-nominated filmmakers, Carl Diehl and Tia Lesson, moderated by Pulitzer Prize-winning journalist Mariana Hossa. Well, it's now there at Eventive. You can get information about it at stealthisstory.org. I'll be in Woodstock at 2 o'clock on Friday. Check our website at democracynow.org at the Woodstock International Film Festival and beyond. I'm Amy Goodman.

0: Hi, this is Yasser of Blackhead Biscuit, and you're listening to WCOM LP, Chapel Hill and Carrboro. It's the place to be for blues in North Carolina. Let the blues heal ya.
1: Making contact.
2: That's Kev Choice, casually dressed in a cinnamon color button-down shirt, wooden beaded necklace, and black jeans, sitting at the piano playing a reimagined cover of the 1982 classic All This Love by famed R&B group DeBarge, a track he included on his latest EP, All My Love, featuring Vivica Hawkins.

0: Choice is a classically trained pianist, rapper, composer, and educator raised in Oakland, California, with family roots in San Francisco. He has long been a driving force in the Bay Area's vibrant music scene, blending hip-hop, jazz, soul, and classical music. Over the years, he's collaborated with the likes of Lauryn Hill, Michael Franti, and Too Short, all while building a solo career that marries artistic innovation with social activism. With his new EP, All My Love, Kev Choice explores the themes of love, vulnerability, and the complexities of relationships. Through soulful melodies and insightful lyricism, the project navigates the emotional highs and lows of human connection, intertwining personal reflection with universal themes. I'm Anita Johnson, and today on Making Contact, we dive into the journey of Kev Choice, his early years, and his latest project, All My Love. I had the chance to catch up with him at San Francisco State University, where he teaches jazz harmony and Afro-Cuban ensemble. Here's Kev Choice describing the creative process behind his new EP.
1: You know, since the pandemic, I have been working on a series of songs. And, you know, a lot of it is based off of personal experience. I will say this, you know, kind of taking, you know, where in the past my music was focused on, you know, whether that's political issues or social justice things, I feel like I'm at a page in my life where I'm like analyzing myself as a man and knowing that I have to grow, I have to be vulnerable, I have to express myself to the fullest in order to be at the best capacity, continue to do the work in community. It's almost like that's a lot of us are stressing self-care, stressing our own healing in order to continue to do the work at the highest capacity.
0: In a time marked by profound challenges and social reckonings, All My Love stands out as a deeply personal offering. For Kev Choice, this EP represents not just a shift in sound, but in focus, turning the lens inward. His reflections reveal an artist evolving, intent on mastering personal growth and emotional honesty.
1: And also be authentic, stepping into spaces. And, you know, being vulnerable, like a lot of us, you know, men don't discuss certain things, whether that's loss, whether that's heartbreak, whether that's our deficiencies as how we show up as men. And even in conversations, I feel like we need to kind of open up that dialogue a little bit more as men, especially black men, men of color, about how we show up in relationship, how we express love, how we receive love and what that means. And I feel like that'll help us even in the work that we do is in community, as leaders, as fathers, as educators, and all those things. So I've been trying to represent that in the music that has coincided with things I've been going through in my personal life.
0: By embracing his personal growth, All My Love invites listeners into this space, serving as a soundtrack for healing. In the track, Congratulations, Kev Choice reflects on his past relationships, acknowledging that he wasn't ready for deep commitment at the time.

Yeah, congratulations. You know, it was, you know, it was a number of, actually, a lot of times I take a song and put different experiences together. So that happened to me actually numerous times. So someone I would date, and then the next person would be the person that they would end up, you know, marrying or being with. And I was just like, oh, wow, okay, I see. That's it almost was like a pattern. I'm like, man. So either I'm, like, preparing them for this, or something about me is like, well, they get to the next person, it's like they finally realize exactly what they need. And, you know, and I can't harbor ill will around it, because, you know, I actually wasn't ready at that time. They might have been ready. I wasn't ready, or I didn't display the things that made them feel safe and secure. Whether that's being not spending enough time, whether that's not, being completely vulnerable. You know, I even said, like, you know, he got down on one knee. He's, you know, they was taking vacations, you know, in the wintertime with us. I mean, even in the chorus, like, he'd take you out to dinner on a Tuesday, movies on a, like, doing things in the middle of the week, not just on the weekend, on this, when you have free time.

0: And that's something that I had struggles with. So
1: you said had. Have you resolved that?
2: Next question.
0: No, it's I feel like one thing though. I'm more honest about it. I'm more aware about it. I'm not, like, making excuses. Like, I'll just be like, you know what? I struggle with finding ways to make time to incorporate a partner in my life. Like, I feel like that's also a part of, you know, this music that I'm creating or releasing, is like allowing people to be like, hey, this is something I struggle with. I'm not trying to hide it. I'm being honest about it. And I feel like that it'll help me grow from it. And it'll help others as well. Like, just even talking about it and be like, you know what? That's, I have a problem being, you know, dedicated, you know, during the week, or I have troubles balancing my schedule and work, like things like that.
1: By fostering space for deep, often challenging dialogues, particularly between men and women, Kev Choice aims to open up heartfelt discussions that can strengthen relationships.
0: All of this to me comes from conversations with women about what makes them feel valued, what makes them feel safe, and trying to uplift those more. Think about an authentic way, or think about a way to value someone as a human being versus just a physical aspect when you're approaching them. So yeah, it's just it was just like a conversation, like having conversations with women in just different situations that I've been in.
1: How can men, listening to what you just said, listening to the song, how can they benefit from actually hearing what you're trying to convey, like really taking it in? How can that improve black relationships, right? Male and female relationships.
0: Well, I think it's having real, authentic, sometimes deep and difficult conversations. Like, you know, even going to that song, Searching for a Feeling, which really every line in that song is me, is really spoken from the perspective of a female to a man. It's like she said, she told me, tell me I'm your everything.

0: manifest into fruition.
1: In the song Searching for a Feeling, Cap Choice explores a woman's perspective, capturing her desires and expectations within a relationship.
2: She told me, tell me I'm your everything. Look into my eyes, see paradise, feel butterflies spreading wings. It's really a woman telling a man how she wants to feel.
1: Through song, Cap Choice encourages more attentiveness and understanding in relationships, emphasizing the importance of creating dialogue around interpersonal communication and encouraging men to think about how they approach relationships. He offers more background in the song Fresh Fade.

on the surface, it's talking about a man or, you know, getting a fresh haircut and feeling that confidence when you step out the barbershop. But if, as I get deeper into the story, like I approach a woman on the street, I'm like, hey, you know, I like how you looking. I'm feeling good. I'm looking good. Let's hang out. Let's kick it. Can I talk to you? Can I call you? And then it turns into a conversation of how women often feel when they're approached by men based on how they look and the pressures of social media and she, you know, and also just the stresses of dealing with life. And we start having a conversation about that. But then it goes deeper into like just the pressure that women feel when a man just approach them on the street. To me, I'm like, I ain't thinking nothing about it, but to her, she might be like, man, here's another guy trying to approach me because I look good, because I'm, you know, it's a nice day. I'm just trying to get to work. I'm stressed out. I don't need this energy.

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0: As Kev Choice reflects on the themes of All My Love, vulnerability, growth, and authenticity, it's clear that his upbringing played a significant role in shaping both the artist and the man he is today. Growing up in Oakland, surrounded by the rich sounds of soul, gospel, jazz, and all kinds of live music, Kev Choice was immersed in a world of rhythm and melody long before he began creating his own.
1: Growing up in Oakland and always coming across the bridge to the city to see, like, my grandmother, who was in Fillmore, and going to Third Baptist Church in San Francisco, which I feel like were probably some of my early music experiences, seeing a choir and hearing those spirituals, you know, not getting into music, but, like, just hearing it and being around it and being surrounded by it. And, of course, my mom, all my aunts, just heavy music. Always listening to them, listening to music in the living room, having parties, you know, listening to all the latest records, the soul records, the R&B records, the hip-hop records. Like, they was just always listening to whatever was out currently. And that kind of, like, I think that just kind of piqued my interest to just the power of music at that early age.
0: Kev Choice's family sparked his early love for music, but it was none other than Prince who truly influenced his musical path and even inspired him to learn the piano.
1: So that seventh grade, I signed up for, you know, Westlake Middle School. And it was crazy. They asked us, you know, you can know, they was like, you could take two electives. You know, these were the options. And I was like, wow, piano. I was like, I'm going to take piano. And at that same time, I was really, Prince had a movie called Under the Cherry Moon. He played, I was already a Prince fan from, like, Controversy, Purple Rain. Like, my mom had all the Prince albums, and I would just listen to those albums, kind of, like, blown away. Like, his sound, to me, was something different than all of the other records. I would listen to all of them, but his was like, man, I was, like, curious, like, why he made certain sounds or why he would had a record playing backwards at the end of the song. Like, he would be doing crazy stuff on the albums. I was like, man, that's crazy. So, of course, we watched Purple Rain every day. Then Under the Cherry Moon came out. Prince was a piano player in France. I was just, like, blown away by that because I already was curious about the piano. And then here's my musical hero playing the piano. So that's kind of what made me sign up for that piano class and then try to take French as well.
0: Though Prince may have inspired him musically, it was the support and encouragement he received from teachers that paved the way for his growth as a musician.
1: Well, a big part of that, so after that, you know, first year, seventh grade, Westlake, my teacher, you know, shout out Miss Phillips, Willie Schaefer's, recognized the talent that I had. Like, I really progressed quickly that first year. She recommended I get into this program at UC Berkeley called Young Musicians Program. And that was a phenomenal program for youth all across the Bay. Summer program, like, for 2 months where you're doing music theory, music history, choir. They give me private lessons. They gave me a piano. They gave me a real piano in my home. And this was all paid for. This was all free. And that program really, like, I wasn't around. Like, I was around, like, all of the other prodigies around the whole Bay Area. This is where I met people like Howard Wiley or Geechee Taylor or everybody from people like Thomas Prison or even Lettucey when she was younger. Like, everybody went through that program. Like, you ask a lot of the musicians, they went through Young Musicians at Berkeley. So I was in there for 3 years, and, you know, it just really helped excel my musical growth and education. Of course, going to Skyline High School, being in a jazz band there, and the orchestra, but really Young Musicians put me at a level to where once I started going for college auditions or college tours, I would play for them, and they was like, oh, wow, you're really talented. And that's kind of how I got offered a scholarship to go to Xavier University.
0: When Kev Choice made the leap from Oakland to New Orleans to pursue college, his world of musical possibilities really expanded. He began collaborating with musicians from diverse backgrounds and exploring music theory in depth. After earning a bachelor's in music, he kept the momentum going and headed to Southern Illinois University for a master's in music with a focus in piano performance. That's where things really started to click.
1: I think it was in grad school when I got I was in this band. I got hired to be in the band of some of my friends. It was like a hip-hop band, but I was playing keys. And one of the MCs knew that I was an MC and producer as well. And he was like, you know, he was like, yo, kid, we want you to play key, but then we want you to jump up and start rapping in the middle of the song, like, throw everybody off. And I was like, it was like the first time in a show I was asked to, like, play keys and then spit at the same time. And I was like, wow, that would be dope. And then from then on, when I first did that, the crowd kind of went crazy because nobody expected me to, you know, here I am a master's degree candidate in classical piano who just jumped off the keys and started spitting, like, as an MC. And I feel like that showed me that it could live in one space and also within the hip-hop space, because hip-hop is, you know, it's all about highlighting the multiple genres and that one aspect and bringing it to that dynamic as a hip-hop performer in a hip-hop band where we do everything from jazz to soul to whatever.
0: It was at that moment that made him realize he could blend those worlds, hip-hop, jazz, and soul into one space, which would later serve as a musical blueprint for him. And though he's known by many labels, lyricist, rapper, artist, it's his remarkable songwriting and piano skills that truly set Kept Choice apart.

live performance left a lasting impact, showcasing the deep connection Kev Choice has with his instrument, a bond that resonates throughout his music. His new EP, All My Love, weaves together various styles, but keeps hip-hop at the forefront. As we talked, his song God, not on the EP, but one of his latest releases, naturally came up, revealing his evolving understanding of unconditional love and his spiritual journey. God is

my growth as an adult in exploring different religions, reading about different religions, becoming a musician, practitioner in music communities in the Bay Area and beyond that really emphasize, you know, oneness, emphasize spirituality, emphasize, you know, love as the most powerful force in the universe. Like, that's something that I study, practice, and try to exhibit day to day, even, like I say, through music, through education, through even through political activism. Like, I never try to attack a political opponent or someone on the political side. I'm like, I'm coming at this from a place of love. And, you know, even, you know, the Panthers and all the way back, you know, say love is a revolutionary act. That's very

0: conversation wound down, I asked Kev Choice about his vision for the next steps in his journey.
1: Well, I think for me, it's continuing to grow as a, you know, composer, a producer, a performer, expanding my audience, you know, from, you know, a mainly Bay Area base to being able to take my own message, my own music, my own band across the world, like I've done with other artists, and sharing my musical platform across the world with my own sound and my own message, and also continuing to expand, I feel like, on the, what I call the form of hip hop, and to, you know, creating bigger pieces, like creating orchestral pieces and going around, you know, showcasing the inner connection between Black music, symphonic music, jazz music, all of that in a larger scale. Like, I always wanted to do large scale musical hip hop performances. Like, I had a 10-piece band when we first started. I wanted to be like Duke Ellington in hip hop. So I've always wanted to make hip hop sound large, sound very musical, bring in different

Anita Johnson, and this is Making Contact. I spoke with pianist, rapper, composer, and educator Kev Choice about his musical journey and his latest project, All My Love. If you want more information about this episode or weekly shows, visit us at focmedia.org. 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Also, you can visit us on Twitter, Instagram, and leave us a comment. We really like to hear from you. Thanks for listening to Making Contact.

0: Welcome to Counterspin, your weekly look behind the headlines. I'm Janine Jackson. This week on Counterspin, when Fortune magazine is telling you, quote, corporations are raking in cash, but American workers are reaping less and less of the rewards, unquote, something is afoot. The not notoriously capitalist Critical magazine reported recently on the measurable fact that working people in this country are taking home the smallest percentage of economic output since the Bureau of Labor Statistics began tracking it in 1947. And they didn't try to separate that from the fact that at the same time, corporate profits have, in their word, exploded. Simple acknowledgement is welcome. But how different would public conversation be if we always understood that the corporations corporate news media lionize are getting to those wonderful profits by abjectly exploiting their employees and those that they won't even deem employees, such that workers still need government assistance to stay alive? And then those same corporations attack government assistance? Can we talk about how this isn't a sustainable model for a humane society? Terry Gerstein is a longtime labor watcher. She's director of the NYU Wagner Labor Initiative at NYU's Robert F. Wagner Graduate School of Public Service. We'll hear from her today on the show. That's coming right up. We're going to get right to it. You're listening to Counterspin, brought to you each week by the Media Watch Group FAIR. A new report from the Government Accountability Office shows that the number of Amazon workers that need federal assistance to make ends meet nearly tripled between February 2020 and September 2025. And app-based car and food delivery companies like Uber, Lyft, DoorDash, Instacart were among the top employers with workers receiving aid. But corporate news media's argument that there must always be two sides to everything, and one of them must always be corporate capital, has us at a point where we're debating whether the most profitable corporations in the world should pay their workers enough that they aren't so poor that they qualify for government support. At the same time that these news outlets would have us celebrating Amazon and Uber et al. As successful businesses. Well, why should we imagine that the journalists that define business success that way have regular working people's lives or interests at heart on anything? And that's a live question. But we'll stick with gig workers' rights for right now. Terry Gerstein has spent a long time enforcing labor laws, including a stint as Labor Bureau Chief for the New York State Attorney General's Office. She's director of the NYU Wagner Labor Initiative at NYU's Robert F. Wagner Graduate School of Public Service. And she previously directed the Project on State and Local Enforcement at the Harvard Law School Center for Labor and a Just Economy. She wrote recently about New York City's largest resolution in the city's history, $131.5 million of settlement with DoorDash. And she joins us now by phone. Welcome to Counterspin, Terry Gerstein.
1: Thank you. Thank you so much for having me. I'm excited to talk about these subjects today.
0: Well, sure. Well, let's start with the DoorDash settlement, $131 million, and that's at some 260,000 workers who were paid late or their pay just straight up stolen. Now, I've already seen video of workers saying, don't raise our wages, that will kill our jobs. And it breaks both my heart and my brain because we know where that's coming from. But if we didn't see pushback, what even happened, right? You know,
1: right.
0: So talk about what you see as the importance of this DoorDash action, including what it took to make it happen.
1: Well, One of the things that struck me the most about this DoorDash case, as I wrote in a piece, was just how brazen it was that DoorDash committed these acts at the time that it did. Because it's important to understand that throughout most of the country, there are really no minimum floors for DoorDash workers. The company takes a position, as a lot of gig companies do, that their workers are independent contractors, each running their own small, very, very small business, as opposed to employees who have rights. And this distinction matters because basically all of our workplace laws, whether it's minimum wage or unemployment insurance or safety and health, all of these laws protect employees, but they don't protect independent contractors. And so DoorDash and its peers, Uber Eats and others, they treat their workers as independent contractors. And that means that throughout most of the country, no one is calling them on this very much. And there's no minimum wage, really, that is being applied to these workers. New York City and Seattle are the two cities in the country that have set a minimum pay rate or minimum pay standard for delivery workers like DoorDash and Uber Eats workers. And in both cases, it's interesting, like the background of what happened in New York City, because first the city passed this law setting a pay standard. And then DoorDash amazingly responded. What they did was they changed the app to make it really hard for customers to tip. Okay. So before that, you could tip ahead of time, like when you're placing the order, and it was really easy to see how you would tip. And then they changed it so that you really had to, you could only tip after you got your order and you had to hunt for the option to tip. So then the city council passed a law saying you have to let people know about the ability to tip up front when they're placing the order. And DoorDash challenged that, saying that, you know, to make it clear that there was a, you know, where the tip was up front, that that was a First Amendment violation and other kinds of legal claims. And they lost that, right? And so then, you know, the law is the minimum pay standard has been in effect. And the city was very clear that they were sort of keeping an eye on DoorDash. And this was even before Mayor Montali took office, right, that, you know, some of these things were happening. But then once Mayor Montali took office, his commissioner of DCWP, the Department of Consumer and Worker Protection, Sam Levine, sent out notices and said, look, we're going to, you know, be careful about compliance. We're going to be really looking at this. And that whole history, and even knowing that the city had this, you know, after this new administration that was specifically looking at them, and knowing, you know, this whole history, the fact that DoorDash wasn't completely meticulous about making sure all workers got paid, to me, was something that was very, very telling. Yeah. Because, you know, these companies are very sophisticated, and if you value something, like, they will focus on it.
0: Right.
1: And yet, even though they knew they were under scrutiny, they still hoped that this would, like, go under the radar.
0: And it kind of speaks to what they imagined the context was or would be. It's the brazenness, as you put it. And I think part of the context they're relying on is this perspective that we see out there, which is kind of like, if you can get away with it, it's good. You know, I think about Margaret Thatcher. There is no society. You know, it's just kind of, I got mine, let the devil take the hindmost. And these are the kind of company strategies that are lionized, that are celebrated, you know. So I kind of understand why DoorDash would think, you know, we'll get away with it, you know, it'll still work.
1: Well, what's extraordinary to me about it, though, is that throughout most of the country, they have literally no pay floor. You know, they can just make up whatever amount of money they want to pay to people. And to be clear also, all the laws regarding workers' tips and workers having a right to their tips, again, comes from our minimum wage laws, which cover employees. And so
0: right,
1: there have been cases that have been brought. The D.C. Attorney General's office, the New York Attorney General's office, and the Illinois AG's office, they all brought cases because DoorDash was allegedly retaining workers' tips. And they were basically using a formula that if the customer, you know, they would have an amount they were going to pay to the worker. They'd say, you know, we're going to pay you, work delivery worker, $10 for this delivery. And I don't know if it was 10. I'm just saying that to make the math easy. Right. And if the customer tipped $8, DoorDash would pay $2. If the customer tipped $10, DoorDash would pay $0. Mm-hmm. So they were kind of using the tips to subsidize. They were keeping the tips by using the tips to subsidize their own obligations toward the workers. And so DoorDash paid $30 million in these three cases for keeping workers' tips. But those cases were all brought on a consumer theory, on the theory that consumers intended these tips to go to the workers, not they weren't trying to further enrich DoorDash.
0: Nice.
1: And so to me, you're getting away with this in the entire rest of the country. And New York City and Seattle have passed these minimum pay laws and like just comply, you know, that they wouldn't just comply in those places when they've been given such a lack of guardrails everywhere else is just very, very striking.
0: Well, they're playing a long game. You know, they're skating where they figure the puck's gonna be is my feeling. And, you know, let's just talk about gig economy. You know, we hear that and we see it presented as if it was just about picking up some spare cash, that's what folks are doing. And that's like gaslighting. Like, we know from our lives that this isn't kids saving up for summer break. You know, it's people who need work and yet somehow they're not real workers, which is just what you're talking about. But the gig economy is the economy. And that's why we have to look at these structural problems that you outline. And you've started on it with just the simple misclassification of workers. But there are structural problems when we kind of elide gig economy as if it were a side thing, when in fact it's becoming, you know, the thing for a lot of people.
1: Yes, I think that one of the things that I'm very concerned about right now is the spread of this gig model to, already it's problematic enough that it's so prevalent in the transportation and food delivery sectors, but it has begun to spread to other sectors as well. For example, Katie Wells, who now works for AI Now, wrote a report and then a follow-up report about Uber for nursing and Uber for nurses. And companies that are using this kind of gig model where they hire people, nurses and others in the healthcare industry, and they hire them as 1099, allegedly, you know, 1099 independent contractors and not as employees with rights. And this obviously has all kinds of implications for patient care because, for, you know, people are not necessarily having the continuity. You might have a different person who is not familiar with that hospital. The fact that they don't have rights to protect them against retaliation if they complain about unsafe conditions, for example, right? Because the protection against retaliation for whistleblowing, that applies to employees and not to independent contractors. So the spread of the model is very concerning. There are a number of enforcement offices, Denver Labor and the San Francisco City Attorney's Office have done great work, specifically among the two of them, where they've done a few cases involving gig staffing agencies. And these are businesses that are basically sending people to work as a dishwasher in a restaurant, or stocking shelves at a supermarket, or working in a warehouse. Jobs that have never, ever, ever been independent contractor types of jobs, just like the healthcare jobs have never been independent contractor jobs. And Denver Labor and the San Francisco City Attorney's Office have been quite successful in a number of cases in getting these businesses to reclassify the workers as employees with rights, as opposed to independent contractors, because the argument that they're running their own business when they're stocking shelves or working as a dishwasher is just on its face completely ludicrous.
0: Yeah. Yeah, patently absurd. And I think when you say Uber for nurses, you know, a lot of folks, a shudder goes through their body, you know. But if you pick up a paper, you might be told, this is where we're at, this is where we're going, you know, get with it. And I just want to ask again, it's, the crucial questions have to do with this misclassification of workers as independent contractors, but also the wholesale wage theft that often goes along with that. And then the entities that might be looking out for people in that situation are being starved of resources. So, you know, we've got a kind of pincer move going on here.
1: Absolutely. There's really been, first of all, in terms of the media coverage of the gig industry, has been really striking in that they have repeatedly sort of promoted the idea that this is what workers want. Workers want flexibility. And the only way you can get flexibility is by not being an employee and not having any rights. And there's nothing. I'm a labor and employment lawyer for like over three decades. Like, there's nothing in the law that says that you can't have flexibility as to your shifts or hours and still be an employee. That is a choice that these companies are making.
0: Right.
1: The thing that is so sad to me about this is they could create really great jobs that they could be proud of, and instead they choose this low-road model. But the other point that you made about the starving of government agencies that are enforcing these laws is very much true. The federal government, even in better times, was the wage and hour division, which enforces the minimum wage and overtime laws. The wage and hour division had really diminishing staffing over recent decades. Right now, I think they have somewhere between 600 and 700 investigators for minimum wage. Overtimes have labor enforcement for the entire country. And then many states don't even have a skeletal staff for enforcing these laws, 5 or 6 people at most. Florida doesn't even have a state labor department. Literally nobody at the state level in Florida enforces the minimum wage law there. And then even in places that are more worker friendly and states that are less hostile to workers' rights, there's still this sort of longstanding, you know, austerity and operating from scarcity and not really, you know, thinking of public safety in a very narrow way.
0: Yeah.
1: And not thinking of public safety as wage theft as something that really affects public well-being, even though it leads to housing instability, food instability, and a lot of harm to communities.
0: Yeah, I think it's important to lift up the way that these problems that we're talking about are like, they might seem like they're on paper, they're behind the scenes. It's not a boss coming out and saying, hey, you particular people, we're not going to pay you. You know, it's structural things that they're allowed to get away with based on classifications, based on line items that many people may never see, you know, may never be given to understand. And I guess that's where I would like journalists to step in to say, you know, this is what is happening. And this is why, even though somebody on the news might say, look at this chart, the economy's doing great, you're still struggling, you know, and make those connections for people. I guess I want more from journalists in this moment when we see, as you're saying, corporations being very clever, you know, about obscuring what it is that they're doing.
1: Yes, I've long felt, you know, as people talk about defunding the police and there's that whole conversation, we have already 100% defunded the police that address corporate abuse of workers.
0: Say it.
1: We have, OSHA, the Federal Department of Labor, state labor departments, and, you know, there's research out there showing that wage theft, the dollar amount involved, is as great as all other kinds of theft combined.
0: Right.
1: And so, you know, it's just a question of, you know, often we've seen in the past few years a lot of focus, a lot of law enforcement focus on retail theft. And, yeah. You know, obviously that's bad. Like, I 100% do not support retail theft, and I know that it has broader, you know, societal impacts. But it has been striking to me to see the extent to which resources have been found on that retail theft on a scale that is, like, very different from wage theft. And it just sort of makes you think about why is that and who has access to decision makers about where resources go and who doesn't have the same level of access. So yeah. There's just really a lot more need for government to be meeting. There are wonderful people in government who are doing the best that they can, but we really, really need a lot more commitment to having government serve working people's needs.
0: And I think that journalists and the light that they can shine play a role in that. But you do in the piece that we're talking about, which I saw at the New School Center for New York City Affairs. I know it also ran earlier in another variant on Talking Points Memo. But in that piece, you do talk about, you know, an upsurge of action in some cities and states. So there is recognition of what's going on here, an attempt to resist it, right?
1: Yes, I think that's true. I think there are some offices that are very focused on this, some AG, some attorney general offices. There are some local governments that have really stepped up. And it's worth noting as well that this is all pretty new. Like, state AGs were not very involved in workers' rights until about 10 years ago. Mm-hmm. There were a few offices, but most did not really have a footprint in this area. Similarly, right now, there's maybe two dozen or more cities and counties that have their own dedicated offices of workers' rights or labor standards. And historically, that has not been a thing that cities have done. That's a new function for cities, again, that really started about 10 years ago. The very first Office of Labor Standards at the city level was started in San Francisco 25 years ago, but then there really wasn't much more action on it until 2015 or so, when Seattle was the next. And since then, there's been a real mushrooming. So I think that as there is stagnation at the federal level, obviously it's been worse the last 4 years, and it was worse from 2016 to 2020. But even in a best-case scenario, it's just much harder to move certain things like the minimum wage or paid sick leave at the federal level. I think there's been a real understanding by worker advocates and organizers that focusing on making change at the local level or the state level is really promising. And there have been leaders, elected leaders, public servants at the state and local level who have taken this on as something that they really want to focus on.
0: Well, and it shows it can be done. So finally, I'll just bring us back to where we started with this New York City DoorDash agreement, which everyone would have said it couldn't be done. And we've already seen an Amazon-backed group come out to say this is a terrible thing, you shouldn't do it. But it is an example of how if you care about it, if you want to do it, you can work for it, right?
1: I think that is very much true. And one thing that had not happened when I wrote the piece, but happened the week or so afterward, is that California announced a settlement with Lyft for underpaying drivers from 2016 to 2020. So this is before Proposition 22, which was a ballot initiative in California that stripped drivers and delivery workers of certain rights in California. But before then, the state AG's office and several other players had sued Uber and Lyft for misclassifying workers. And I think it was just last week or so, they announced a settlement of, I think, $272 million. And so what strikes me about all of this is, like, okay, so that's $400 million just in the last couple of weeks of these settlements. And that's with one company in one state for 4 years in the California Lyft case, and one company in one city for a similarly compact time period. And it just, for me, raises the question that I think policymakers and enforcers and journalists should be asking, is that if this is the scope of wage theft that is happening just by, you know, these two companies over a short period of time and two places, what is happening everywhere else, right? Like, what is the denominator that is out there of how many people are being really mistreated and, you know, ripped off in terms of their wages that is not getting addressed? And so that was sort of my big takeaway from these big numbers was, what is happening everywhere else that is not being addressed at all? And we need to do more to make sure that this is not happening to people.
0: We've been speaking with Terry Gerstein. You can find her work at terrygerstein.com. The DoorDash piece that we're talking about is up at the website of the New School Center for New York City Affairs, which is centernyc.org. Terry Gerstein, thank you so much for joining us this week on Counterspin.
1: Thank you.
0: And that's it for Counterspin for this week. Counterspin is produced by the media watch group FAIR, based in New York. 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The show is engineered by Alex Noyes. I'm Janine Jackson. 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

0: 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It's FM. Oh, and now we're excited. To be back here in the studio with Sustainable Jack. I'm Solar Jim, and you're listening to
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0: Bringing the hope of sustainability to a terminal culture.
2: We need the hope of sustainability.
0: Sustainable.
2: We got to get your chops back.
0: Oh, I know. We've been gone so long. I've been off in the wilderness. Walking along the beautiful Haw River. Taking young people, like fourth graders, on a hike doing the Haw River Assembly's Learning Celebration. Where we break kids out of school and take them down to the riverbank and show them what's real.
3: Where's Bigfoot?
0: It's been going on now for 36 years, maybe 37. Anyway, long time.
2: Mm-hmm.
0: And brought like 50,000 kids down to the river over time. We see about 100, up to 100 a day.
2: Uh-huh.
0: And show them the river. That is their river. Mm. You know, it's yours too. The Haw River Assembly. Bringing kids and nature together. No, it's really great. We it goes on for 3 weeks. That's why we haven't been here, or at least I haven't. And before that, I was taking a basket weaving class and a spoon carving class.
2: Here it comes.

That's the stuff bass singing that song. Well, I did go swimming in the river several times. Yeah, almost every day in Bynum and a couple of other times. And it was fun.

0: Yeah, well, people do swim in the river. People mm-hmm. kayak on it. They hike next to it. They do a lot of things. And the Haw River Assembly's been working to protect that water quality ever since 1982, when Jordan Lake was created. We start in Bynum for a week there, and then we move up to Saxapaw. And then we go up to Rockingham County, up onto the border, the little camp called Gill Rock. And that's to allow the public schools along the entire 100 miles of the Haw River to have a field trip.
1: Hmm. A field trip?
0: Yeah. Yeah.
1: That's a nice thing.
0: The kids get there at 9 and mm-hmm. Leave at about 2.
1: Right.
0: And they get the program down by the river, and then they have lunch, a picnic lunch, while we do a puppet show for them called The Story of the Haw that follows a young man who goes on a field trip to the Haw River. This program has been going on for a long time. And one of the most fun parts about it is the crew that camp out, a lot of them, on the banks of the river or in a field, and wait and prepare the camp, you know, and cook breakfast on site. Community members bring lunch and dinner, and a lot of day volunteers show up, and a good time is had by all. And those families, whole families are involved. Kids younger than fourth grade learn the program and teach the fourth graders. And a lot of kids have grown up on this this program. The Learning Celebration used to be called the Haw River Festival, but that's now in the spring in Saxapaw, mm-hmm. where we just celebrate the fact that we have a river. We got a great river, and it's a beautiful river. So many birds flying by, turtles, snakes, rumors of bears, but we didn't see any this year or any year. We saw bear poop one year. That was a delightful thing. And I was searching.
2: If you've been thinking you're all that you've got,

0: The Haw River Learning Celebration was started 36 years ago by Louise Kessel after she visited the Clearwater Sloop up on the Hudson River, done by Pete Seeger. Mm-hmm. And she brought some of that magic down here, and it's been going on and on, running on and on, through so many volunteers over the years. So if you want to help protect the Haw River and the watershed that you live in, the water, the catch basin, join the Haw River Assembly. Ah, yeah, you know, there's the bird population is dropping. There was a study in England about how that, you know, half the species are seeing declines. There's a lot of... a lot of problems. There's insects that we haven't...
1: Well, they feed the birds.
0: I know. So the insects have been declining. Although, there's great news about the monarchs. The monarchs' migration...
1: The kings?
0: The butterflies increased like 60% this year. We've been worried, you know, we're seeing less and less. But apparently, people with backyard pollinator gardens have planted the common milkweed, and now... they're recovering. The butterflies are finding these backyard gardens, laying their eggs. The larvae hatch out. They eat a plant. They pupate and then hatch out another. You know, so it takes about 30 days. And now, just now, the last ones are emerging in their butterfly form and are headed down to Mexico to overwinter, and then they'll start the migration again. But very good news about that. Unfortunately, fortunately for the program, it didn't rain hardly at all. But we're kind of in a drought. My little creek has dried up pretty much.
1: Your creek?
0: Yeah, just behind my house. There's just a trickle of little water in there. And worry about the... One year I tried to save the mussels, but the mussels knew what to do. They just dig down deep and stay in the hyphoreic zone. And there they survive the drought and then come back up as soon as the water rains again. How do you pronounce that tropical storm that just went by? Anyway, it's up affecting Iceland right now. The remnants of that storm that came through.
1: Really?
0: Up in Iceland. That's right. You know, the big oil knew. Big oil knew that there were problems with burning fossil fuels and putting carbon dioxide into the atmosphere. They knew that back in the... They started studying it back in the 1950s.
1: Hmm.
0: And by the 1960s, they had pretty much understood that they were going to cause major climate tragedy if they continued to do that. But in the 1970s, when they released their first bit of information, then they changed course and decided to hide the information, decided to...
1: deep six it.
0: Yeah, to deep six it. And first it was Chevron and those folks. You know, there's just not that many companies that are doing the major polluting in the world. There's like 122
1: and called, 10 major ones.
0: Yeah, and they're called the carbon majors. That's what they're called.
1: Yes,
0: carbon majors.
1: Oh!
0: Different than a drum major.
1: Yes.
0: And and now there's up to like 178 entities that are part of that.
1: Well, their reasons for being frightened are true, because with Russia, even though they're saying they're going to give us, you know, 500,000 tons of oil, it's not all that much. It's like a super tanker. But they'll get paid for it, and then they'll use that for their various campaigns around the world.
0: Yeah.
1: But gas cars fall below 50% of global new car sales for the first time.
0: Wow.
1: In the world, half of the cars that are being
0: bought.
1: New cars are electric.
0: Well, I'm never going back. I've still got a diesel van, and I had to. I camped out in it during this program.
1: Oh,
0: and I went to fill it up, and it was
1: $6 a gallon.
0: It was cost $130 to and it wasn't even all empty.
1: Hmm.
0: No, very very expensive fuel, and rightly so. I don't have a problem really with fuel being expensive because it's more expensive in most places in the world.
1: Well, not only that, but it we need to appreciate the real cost of this, and we're not anywhere close to it. It would be somewhere around $25 a gallon if you look at all the subsidies and things that we have to do to support this. Gas cars lost 24 points of share in under 5 years.
0: Hmm.
1: 24 points, but that's not the really fantastic news. They lost 10 points since last year.
0: Wow.
1: And we're well on our way in the world of losing even more than that. And, of course, we're talking about cars. And in the world, the largest portion of vehicle traveled is by bicycles and tricycles.
0: Yes.
1: That's right. And a huge majority of those have been shifted to electric.
0: Mm-hmm.
1: You know, and some of them are even starting to be, dare I say it, solar electric. Shadow vehicles, you know, what makes their shadow powers them down the road.
0: Oh, that's right.
1: You know, it's amazing. It is absolutely amazing.
0: But, yeah, I got my electric bike up and running again. It was, had a flat tire and pumped it up. And,
1: Problem with the electric.
0: Then I couldn't, the battery seemed full, but the screen wouldn't come up with any information. And then I plugged it in. And it worked fine.
1: Yeah, did you find that on-off switch? Yeah.
0: I drove up and down the road just checking on the neighbor's aggressive dogs to see if they were out and about. And they weren't. That was happy news. But, it's just so much fun. The freedom of being on an electric bicycle is just wonderful. And, you know, it works your legs out a little bit. You know, you can pump as hard as you want and keep those muscles in tone.
1: The Mobility Global data got passed around a lot over the weekend, often with the note that the U.S. is the exception, that gas cars are and EV sales did not take a hit. Cox Automotive expects about 239,000 new EV sales in the third quarter of this year, roughly 6% of the market, and down about 45% from those sold this time a year ago when you had a $7,500 tax credit that you could do.
0: Mm-hmm.
1: However, just last week, Ford reported that its EV sales fell about 80% in the quarters. But those buyers didn't go back to gas-only cars. They went to diesel and hybrid, yay, and plug-in hybrid, yay, and battery electric, which is still growing worldwide.
0: A guy just rode past on one of those one-wheel
1: BC-type
0: skateboards. Yes, it was hilarious. But, you know, there's a new thing called attribution science where the scientists get together and they crunch the numbers and they look at it all and they decide exactly how much blame the carbon majors deserve for the changing climate.
1: We're all ears.
0: And, after 70 years of emissions, we've seen a 36% decline in the average snowpack out west. So
1: how much again?
0: We've seen a 36 decline in the annual average
1: more than a third
0: snowpack, and 13% decline in stream flows. And when they break it down, you know, it seems like about half of that is caused by the human activity.
1: Okay.
0: And so people are starting to take note of that. New York has sued. New York and some of the other states Vermont have sued, for climate damage to help so that these companies, these big oil companies that are making money hand over fist by burning this stuff, by pumping it out and burning it with our participation.
1: Well, one of the problems, of course, is Denver has gotten over a foot of snow. today.
0: Wow.
1: From this weird weather that we're having. But Denver, even though it's a mile high, the snow tends to melt in Denver itself quickly. Now, the Front Range of the Rockies is a different matter. But it's still not cold enough for that snow that hit the Rockies to freeze and add to the snowpack. And so all of that snow will melt rather rapidly and come downhill and cause flooding, et cetera. People in North Carolina, you know, they don't know that most of the world's big cities depend on snowpack in temperate zones.
0: That's right.
1: The Himalayas, the Andes, the Rockies, the Northern Appalachians, you know, the Andes, the Alps.
0: Mm-hmm. And a lot of wildlife, I mean, depend on that insulating layer.
1: Right, because they can get under it and stay warm.
0: Yeah. Mm-hmm.
1: But people don't realize here in the Southern Appalachians, we do not have glaciers.
0: No.
1: We have forest.
0: Yeah.
1: Forest which holds an enormous amount of water, much like a glacier does when we have big, you know, sums of water coming in. And when they get, you know, either they get overfilled, which is what happened 2 years with Helene, but also what people fail to appreciate is that a lot of that land has been developed. Mm. And so the runoff happens rather rapidly. It's not taken
0: and
1: up
0: and developed
1: by the
0: in a way that, that had a lot of paving.
1: Yes.
0: And a lot of removing vegetation. I mean, there are different ways to develop.
1: Mm-hmm.
0: You can develop
1: a treehouse. Wow. Know. What a concept.
0: Yeah.
1: Yeah.
0: Now out in.
1: Join the squirrels.
0: Out west in Lakeview, Lakeview West, 30 miles west of Little Rock, Arkansas. They have a village there, a development that has regulated the light pollution.
1: Hmm.
0: And so there's no street lights in this village. And you can't put a lot of lights on your house and point them up at the sky. They have to be pointed toward the ground. And they're dealing with light pollution and the ill effects on human sleep and animals that it has. And they're actually finding that responsible lighting is cheaper and better. Flagstaff, Arizona also has ordinances to keep this the night sky dark.
1: Mm-hmm.
0: And they can see the Milky Way downtown. But this is Lakeview West is a development that a lot of astronomers are going to. And the neighbors all appreciate the night sky and they come out. And, you know, have little gatherings around telescopes and sip wine and enjoy the night sky.
1: That would be so cool. It's very similar to what we opened with this morning with the celebration of the Hall River.
0: Yeah.
1: It is not a sewer. It is a lifeline.
0: Mm-hmm.
1: It is a diversification of life along that little boundary between water and typically forests that are around the edge of that.
0: Mm-hmm.
1: And the riparian zone, which can extend across an entire valley as a big sponge holding water and
0: keeping
1: those plants happy. And, of course, that huge biome for all the creatures to live in.
0: We actually have a little model that shows a village with riparian buffers, and you take them away and you sprinkle chocolate powder and Kool-Aid on it, and then the kids squirt it with spray guns.
1: And watch it flow away.
0: Watch it flow into the rivers and down into the lake, which then they find out is their drinking water source
1: for this little
0: town. And then we do it all again.
1: Chocolate Kool-Aid.
0: Yes, ooh. With good buffers and better practices, people picking up their dog poo and litter and more electric cars and everything. We run the whole thing again, and the water is cleaner.
1: Mm-hmm.
0: So that's one of the fun things that we do out there on that thing. There's also a talent show every Thursday night where we showcase the talent. Everybody has a talent. That's the way the thing goes.
1: Mm-hmm.
0: That means you have a talent. So sign up for the talent show. We hear that at every meal.
1: Right.

0: 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Plastics driving me insane. 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Carving our wooden bowls were oh so strong. 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Now microfibers clogging up our drains. For floating plastic gyres we're to blame. Our plastic trash is now a worldwide plague. And the way forward's looking oh so vague. Got microplastics in my testicles. Got microplastics in my brain. Ain't got microplastics in the food I eat. Plastics driving me insane. Yeah. So it was a big hit.
1: Mm-hmm.
0: And the family members came up to me later and said their kids were woke up singing that chorus. Thanks a lot.
1: Another set of kids.
0: Thanks a lot.
1: Yeah. And you also did another one.
0: Oh, that's right. That's right. About the white oak baskets.
1: Yeah. Yeah.
0: So I was up at John C. Campbell carving oak tree into basket materials. And the banjo making class was next door.
1: Twink, twink, twink, twink,
0: yeah,
1: twink.
0: So we heard a lot of that.
1: Uh-huh.
0: And I was sitting there on the shaving horse with my spoke shave. And it just a song popped out.
1: Mm.
0: I'm making white oak baskets to the sound of a picking banjo. I'm making white oak baskets, scraping my weaver slow. We split the log into billets, then we split it again into spokes. I'm making white oak baskets with the John C. Campbell folks. Yeah, who knows what I'm
1: sorry, I should have had a kazoo for that.
0: Or a banjo.
1: Yep.
0: Yeah,
1: that would have been really handy since it was made for a banjo.
0: Well, I need some steel drums backing me up on the first song there, Microplastics. Donovan Zimmerman played the steel drum at the talent show. It was very, very good. He just kind of ad-libbed it, and it worked out fine. But
1: I was trying to find that on my... on my email, and I just didn't have it. I don't know.
0: Oh, okay.
1: So I apologize for that.
0: But a new song is born, and the campaign to blame plastic.
1: Plastic!
0: Yeah. It's still running.
1: Mm-hmm.
0: And, we saw a lot of plastic in the environment down there on the Haw River.
1: Oh, and we have a public service announcement here that all of the staff here at the Home Power Hour is ready to tell us.
0: Vote!
1: Okay.
0: I think it's your
1: that's your duty.
0: That's your duty. Yes, that's right.
1: Your civic responsibility. You can't complain if you haven't voted.
0: That's right.
1: Boy, do we have a lot of complaints tonight. But nevertheless, it is fantastic. I just went through Ember, which is an international research group. And guess who is number one in renewable energy?
0: China.
1: Yeah. Guess who's number two?

0: Us.
1: The United States.
0: Oh, good.
1: Most people do not know that. And on a per capita basis, we're very close to China because China has such a massive population compared to the United States.
0: Okay, per capita.
1: And so per capita. So we're not doing all that bad, Prince, and we have leveled off our pollution from fossil fuels about 2007, I found out.
0: Wow.
1: Which is absolutely amazing. China is still growing because they're still growing. And they still use a lot of carbon materials in the form of coal and imports of oil, etc. They are desperately trying to get off of that, and they developed the manufacturing capability for solar, for wind, for batteries. But guess who is number two in all of that?
0: The U.S.
1: The U.S. That's right. We never gave up leadership in the best of solar capability, that is space-grade cells, et cetera. Mm-hmm. But we're coming roaring back, and part of that was from the Biden administration when they did the IRA thing to get this recovery started. And last year, my friends, last year is hard to believe because we have a lot of flotsam floating around saying it's not true. But last year, the United States developed and built as many solar panels as we actually installed. Mm. And we installed 30% more solar panels last year than the year before. It's still growing. And what's really neat is about only half of the solar that was installed last year was actually connected. It's been held up by permits and policies and things of that nature. But it is still growing, even here in the United States. There's a coalition of states that have said, you know, we're not following the United States and walking out on the climate rules. So there are states that are independently following that, and they're doing very, very well.
0: Mm-hmm.
1: So, and what's really interesting, there are a few states that do not agree with that, Kansas and Texas.
0: Mm.
1: And Kansas is wind energy.
0: Uh-huh.
1: And Texas is wind energy. And guess what they just found? They found that they have a lot of sun in Texas. And now they're taking off and doing that.
0: Yeah.
1: So it's very, very fascinating and very, very promising. But we have tariffs against a lot of this renewable energy. Mm-hmm. Some of it is over 50%.
0: Wow.
1: Some of it is 100%.
0: Wow. You know?
1: It's really kind of ridiculous. I was looking at Africa, South Africa, and the cost per watt for solar in South Africa is 14 cents.
0: What?
1: 14 cents. Right now, we can go to our friends at Signature Solar, and we can buy them for 30 cents, almost twice that.
0: Uh-huh.
1: But in their wisdom, the administration has declared an emergency, an energy emergency, because renewable power takes up so much physical space. If you have to put wind farms up, there's just acres and miles and squares and all this that they take up. And also solar, because it's so terribly inefficient, according to them. It takes all this room. Well, the problem that they don't look at is, sure, a wind energy farm will cover a lot of area, but it doesn't take up but a few square feet where the post comes
0: down.
1: That's
0: right. The farmers farm right up to the bottom of the wind turbine bases.
1: And it gives them a crop that they can depend on as far as a check for energy.
0: And the companies that install it improve the roads.
1: Oh, yeah.
0: And we've provide some infrastructure and stuff like that.
1: And then the solar, we figured out that we could have all the energy we needed, total energy we needed, from just putting on flat rooftops of garages, parking decks, and buildings.
0: Mm-hmm.
1: You know, we don't have to put it on our homes. We can put it on warehouses. We can put it on all this. You know, we can actually, in some areas, parking lots, we can cover them. It doesn't have to go on your roof. But Australia, who is leading the way for most developed country, sets a new record on renewable energy. And what's really fascinating, the majority of their renewable energy is solar on rooftops. We don't like rooftops here at the Home Power Hour because roofs don't supposed to have holes in them.
0: But you could put it in your yard. They would still classify that as
1: a rooftop. Yes. And over your parked vehicle, et cetera. It doesn't take that much. A 17 by 17 square feet will give you over 700 kilowatts hours each month. On average. Now, some months, like today, they give you a lot more than there are other days that you would go to your batteries. And, of course, what's the largest battery that most of us have these days?
0: It's in your car.
1: That's right. And there's also lawnmowers, tractors. There's a whole bunch of mobile battery that goes where you do. So you don't need much storage when you're not at home. What are you going to run while you're not at home? Well, maybe I'll... Well, I could do refrigerators, but I could also time the refrigerators because they hold their cool. I could do the HVAC system, but I could run that when there's lots of power, and I can turn it off when I, you know, for periods of time and the temperature doesn't change. Water pump, I'm not using water when I'm not there. My goodness, you really do not need much energy in your home when you're not there. So, folks, realize that. You know, what you really need is portable power in the form of a battery in your vehicle that can go where you go, and you can go to any open field with your friends and put up balloon lights, you know, that have LEDs in them and give you a nice light. Only three of those are needed to cover a soccer area. And it doesn't use LEDs. They don't use that much power.
0: We had a couple of those little jackeries.
1: You have a couple of them, huh?
0: No, the program did. And that's what we run the sound system for the puppet show on. We just carry that over there. We carry it back out into the field and plug it into the solar panels. It charges up. And sound system doesn't really take that much power.
1: University of South Wales of Australia, Dr. Dylan McConnell, called it record season for renewables. The conditions help. Clear, sunny days, low demand from heating and cooling, and timing that landed right as the full year of new generation capacity came online all at once. These records are not going to last very long. Because they're probably going to be broken this year.
0: That's right.
1: Or even, as he said, in the next couple of weeks.
0: Wow.
1: You know? So... That number matters for emissions, and we are now able to take sunshine and have it at night.
0: That's a guy on an electric scooter just got into the elevator. Just rode right up to it. And
1: two different forms of electric transportation, vertical and one horizontal.
0: And I've been having some conversations with people. You know, they hear that I had a career in solar power, and they go, you know, well, I've been thinking about it, and it's just so cheap now. That's what it seems to have sunk it in now to the general populace.
1: Well, every week while you were gone, I had a different person that had taken classes over 10 years ago with me. And they, "Hi, Jack." And I'm like, "I know the voice. I don't know who you are." They go, "I was in your class and I did, you know, my husband did composting and we've been heating our home for the last decade using waste heat from compost." And
0: I was like,
1: "Wow, that's a great idea." You know, and then I had a another person come up to me and he said, I know who you are." He was a ukulele player with Arthur and such. He says, "I know your face. I know you're Jack the solar guy." And I went, yeah. And then last night I walked into a Coast Guard auxiliary meeting because I had a little bit of business with them from the Civil Air Patrol. We did a funeral recently. And this lady goes, "Hi, Jack." And she shakes my hand, you know, like we haven't seen each other in a long time because we haven't seen each other for a long time. She says, "I want to talk to you about solar energy because I hear the price has dropped."
0: That's right.
1: My friends, on August the 8th, we declared a declared energy emergency was made about the space that's taken up by renewables, saying that we should not do this. So they set prices, artificial prices, as to how much the cost of a solar watt was going to cost you, at 49 cents a watt. Now, I already told you, we can get them for 30 cents a watt. You can get them at half that in South Africa and most of the world because of the tariffs and all this other stuff that's going down. But they say at 48 cents a watt, and they said if you are able to beat that price, you will pay in taxes the difference. So if you had 30 cents a watt, you'd be paying 18 cents additionally to the government, you know, because it's an energy emergency. It's infecting the environment because it takes up so much room. And that goes for inverters and for batteries. They set them on years ago prices so they could do that. What they failed to appreciate is there's a lot of solar manufacturers that are coming online going, we're going to double. We're going to double the production we've got. We're guaranteed a price. And we're not going to set our price at 30 cents a watt hour or 15 cents a watt hour. We're going to set it at what the government says it has to be to avoid paying taxes on it. And all that tax difference will become profit. We don't want the government to take that money. We'll take that money because you are guaranteed that you're going to pay 48 cents a watt. Now, watt hour.
0: No, it's a watt.
1: A watt, but the batteries are watt hours and the inverters and all of that. They're all way higher. I mean, Sky Power for the People does it. $5,000 for 5,000 watts, $1 a watt for a whole system. Mm-hmm. And this is going to force it to be about $2 a watt.
0: Wow.
1: For a whole system. So if you want 2,000 watts, you pay $2,000, et cetera. Or 1,000 watts, you pay $2,000. It's very, very fascinating that they're doing that. This has already been challenged in court. It is just an edict from the White House saying that we're going to have to do this, and we're going to raise all this funds, you know? So
0: wow.
1: Anyhow, it's not going to happen, I don't think. But what people do not know is last year, subsidies were discontinued for renewable energy systems, except for conglomerates. Like Duke Energy, they can still do solar and get 30% off of any solar that they're doing as a rebate from the government. We do not see that as stockholders necessarily. We definitely do not see that as customers when they're saying, we want to raise your rates by 18%.
0: Mm.
1: And our good friend Tony Seba from RethinkX said, here is a bubble that is about to happen.
0: Mm.
1: Because life cycle cost analysis is done on capacity, available capacity, and it doesn't take into account the price of the energy. It just means, you know, and they say, like, let's just choose a power plant, a fossil fuel power plant. Mm-hmm. They're going to say, hey, it's going to be online 60% of the time.
0: Mm-hmm.
1: And so they price the amount of energy it's going to produce and then the cost it's going to, and you get a price. And it's, you know, it's usually like $70 per megawatt hour that it's going to produce, which is good, except the true capacity factor for that plant today is around 25%.
0: Mm. Because it's curtailed, during the peak of solar and wind.
1: That's right. And they're not selling it that way. And so we're having, a utility, say like Duke Energy, is guaranteed a profit no matter how much money they spend. So if they spend $1 billion, they're guaranteed to keep a profit of, 10%. And what's going to happen when these plants are orphaned? When they're stranded, when they're expecting to be producing this amount of energy at this cost, and there are cheaper energy available. And as you and I have pointed out to the Public Utility Committee at a meeting, at their commission meeting, people have a choice now. You know, we did it as a monopoly because competing on such a public good that electricity provides, maybe we should just monopolize that, guarantee a price, and it was the, it was a place that orphans and widows, they could invest easily in a power company and know, I'm going to get 8% every year, you know, from now on. But now they have gone into a profit structure. They still have that, but they're looking at a profit structure.
0: Yeah.
1: And it's going to hurt them really bad, and what they're going to do is they'll raise rates to cover that stranded asset.
0: Mm-hmm.
1: California got rid of stranded assets back in 2001, and the biggest hit was on atomic power.
0: Nuclear power, yeah.
1: They were selling at pennies on the dollar, and certain companies like Exelon, et cetera, bought those plants, and they were fully fueled, you know, and there's not a guarantee they have to pay for their waste material.
0: That's right. Yeah,
1: because they're
0: insurance.
1: The secondary owner, not the first. They're not the
0: or
1: primary.
0: Or their insurance. That's the
1: and so
0: government.
1: They're saying that there's going to be a bubble on fossil fuel plants in the very near future. And he did that for housing. He showed housing. He showed what happens with banks that started over-lending, and they were expecting a certain return on them, and it didn't happen, and there was a collapse.
0: Mm.
1: And there was a bubble that burst. And it looks like there's going to be a bubble burst on fossil energy because they're making bets, and they're passing them on with investment and sales that aren't going to be met.
0: Yeah.
1: You know,
0: They're missing the low-hanging fruit, which is like wind off of North Carolina's coast.
1: Mm-hmm.
0: And
1: efficiency. They're not even looking at efficiency.
0: Yeah.
1: We peaked in per capita energy use as far as electricity in 1973.
0: Wow.
1: You know, so it's been going down on a per capita use. Our population is growing. So.
0: Yeah, and 70, that's when the big oil, the carbon majors decided to start obfuscating and lying about what's going to happen.
1: Mm-hmm.
0: And one of the scientific papers that they've been relying on to climate deniers has been retracted. The paper from 2023. Described by scientists as a hot mess. It's a they have lots of inaccuracies in the paper. It was not peer reviewed, but it was released, or maybe it was peer reviewed, but very shortly, and now it's been retracted. It claimed that the carbon sensing station up on Mauna Loa was
1: compromised?
0: No, they called it Mauna Kea. They had the wrong site. The name of the mountain was wrong. And they said there was one station that was giving the data for the carbon, when actually there's 221 monitoring stations around the world that are sampling carbon.
1: Mm-hmm.
0: And then they said that Neanderthals only went extinct 3,200 years ago. So during
1: there's some people question that about Congress. But go ahead.
0: During the some of the peak ages of Egypt,
1: mm-hmm.
0: Where actually they went extinct probably 40,000 years ago, but. Lots and lots of problems in the paper.
1: Well, our genes still have some of that. We crossbred.
0: Yeah, we did. So there is a little bit of Neanderthal alive in all of us. That's right.
1: This just in.
0: Yes.
1: Come on in.
0: Oh.
1: Chinese solar panels have dropped to 12 cents a watt, not 14, on the international market.
0: Wow.
1: Oh, my goodness.
0: 14 cents?
1: No. 12.
0: 12 cents.
1: It dropped 2 cents while we were talking about it. This is incredible.
0: Oh, my gosh.
1: Hey, Australia.
0: Yes?
1: Let's see. Is it Australia? No, it's the UK. The UK is saying that by 2027, new houses.
0: Next year.
1: Need to have solar.
0: Wow.
1: It did not define how much solar. It did not define that you had to have it on your house, or, you know, could it be a microgrid or something
0: like
1: that.
0: Or is it hot water versus photovoltaic? Right.
1: And they, you know, they're looking at, will it affect the housing industry negatively, et cetera, until somebody looked at it and found out that that's a premium that a lot of folks are asking it for.
0: They
1: yes.
0: want it.
1: Especially at 12 cents a watt. Oh, yeah. My goodness.
0: Well, years ago, I mean, it dropped below roofing material in Europe. you could get solar panels that were rated as a roof for less than the roof.
1: Right.
0: Because they're being mass-produced. Again, yes. That's what it's about.
1: And the United States is entering that, and they're going to make a huge profit on it. That's interesting. However, it is projected very shortly that the number one country that produces solar in 2037, 2040, somewhere right in there, will not be China. Because there's a little country that has started on a per capita basis. The United States is number one. China is number two. But they say that by 2037, Nigeria, on a per capita basis,
0: wow,
1: will lead the world. Okay? We know that can happen because look at what's happened in Pakistan,
0: where they just
1: zoomed past the national grid, and most of their power, 57% of the electric power in Pakistan is now on rooftops.
0: Owner installed.
1: Owner installed.
0: Watching YouTubes, buying cheap solar
1: 12
0: panels.
1: 12 cents a watt! You know.
0: And they're running their thing. And because the electric grid there is notoriously glitchy.
1: Mm-hmm. And it's not widely available.
0: And expensive.
1: Mm-hmm.
0: This is the...
1: Well, we found out years ago that the price of putting one pole to drop power into your house, in many cases, you could buy a solar system for that. And, it's gotten even more ridiculous now. There are companies that are building houses that show up with their own power plant that is solar powered. They don't even use the power for from the grid.
0: And if you wanted to bring it in underground, then that's a
1: premium.
0: So that's, you could buy even more solar panels.
1: That's right.
0: Now back in as an installer in the 90s, we would somebody would contact me and say, "Oh, the power company, I can't believe it. They said it would be $40,000 to bring the power into my property the cheapest way possible, just a couple of poles, and I said, well, that's a pretty good, starting point if you want to spend that on solar power and not have bills afterwards. And a lot of times the power company backed down and said, we'll just do it for free.
1: That's right.
0: Because they didn't want this catching on.
1: That happened to a cousin of mine. He lived on a mountaintop, and they said, it's going to cost you $45,000 to have this run, but we're going to prorate it over 100 years, so it's not going to be all that much. And he went, well, why? And they said, well, at some point, there'll be more houses going up to your house. And he went, want to bet? I'm making this a farm. I'm going to put in a conservative easement, et cetera. But, yeah, you're right. And you've even had experience where somebody went with solar and then told the power company, please remove your poles.
0: That's right. Several times.
1: So they moved them on the other side of the road.
0: But that was fun to see the company come and pull up their poles and leave. And then you had this experience of how oppressive, wires above your head and the poles are. I mean, that's high voltage stuff up there that can, can pretty much toast you.
1: Yeah.
0: And
1: they snap, crackle, and pop in humidity here.
0: Oh, yeah.
1: In high humidity.
0: Yeah, yeah. And are vulnerable to storms and things like that. But
1: and if they fall down, they can cause fires, which is what's happened with California Edison.
0: That's right.
1: So
0: we are in an El Nino year.
1: Oh.
0: And that means that we have a possibility to have very heavy snows this winter. So even though the winter overall may be warmer because of climate tragedy, we could get several heavy, heavy snows. So be ready for that, folks.
1: Yeah, have your broom ready to clean off your solar array. But what's really interesting with bifacial solar.
0: Hello.
1: I mean, it's it gets energy from both sides now.
0: That's right.
1: And most fixed solar, it's facing south.
0: It heats up right away.
1: And it heats up right away. But if you have a reflective surface like concrete or powder or rock that is light colored, it will reflect and add to the efficiency of the module.
0: That's
1: so
0: right.
1: Much so that there are now experiments going on where people are facing modules vertically.
0: Yeah.
1: Okay.
0: Well, that's
1: to the east, so they pick up early morning sun, and in the middle of the day when people are at home, they don't get very much sunlight, and then toward the end of the day, the back end of it will pick up some energy. And some people are sitting there going, well, we'll just put the primary face on one side on this module and then invert it to the other side for the next module.
0: What?
1: So that they can get it. And when they're vertical, they do not get snow loads on them.
0: Oh, that's right.
1: You know, and they're self-cleaning.
0: And it works on your balcony.
1: And it can work on your balcony.
0: Balcony solar, again, is taking off.
1: And you can
0: off.
1: Use it as fencing, as a private thing. So all of a sudden, it's not just solar. It's a fence. Mm-hmm. It's a roof. Mm-hmm. It's a shed. It's amazing. And it's called integration, my friends, where you make it do more than one thing at a time.
0: That's right. That's like agrivoltaics.
1: And angry voltaics?
0: Agri.
1: Like, angry?
0: No. Just having sheep underneath there or something.
1: Bad idea.
0: Yeah. And they're starting to put it on waterways and reservoirs to
1: stop the evaporation to keep the water cooler.
0: Yeah. Mm-hmm. And we got miles of that.
1: Yeah.
0: And your idea of having it on the trains, on the train tracks.
1: Mm-hmm. Over the train tracks?
0: Mm-hmm. Mm-hmm. Yeah. Over the...
1: They are even looking at putting them between the tracks, which is kind of interesting. The only problem there is there's stuff that drops down off of equipment sometimes that might cause some damage. Put it overhead, though, and then all of a sudden you start saying, we could wire this. We could make the trains electric. Why don't we do that?
0: Mm-hmm.
1: You know? And... North Carolina only has, has three major rail lines that cross the state from north to south. We have a little bit of an east to west thing. It goes from Morehead City over to Asheville or from Wilmington up to Raleigh.
0: It goes from Morehead City now to Asheville.
1: Mm-hmm.
0: Wow.
1: Yep. And we could electrify that. We could put solar over the top of it. 80% of the population of North Carolina lives in the Crescent area, which means you're coming down to Raleigh and going across to, let's see if I can remember all the towns there. I've already forgot Cary to Durham to Burlington to Greensboro and then down High Point, and then down to Kannapolis and then down to Charlotte. And if we electrified that, just that route, which North Carolina owns already, they could also go up the S line, which is what they're planning to do for high-speed rail, to Richmond. And if you get to Richmond with electric lines, the Northeast Corridor electric lines come all the way down to Washington, D.C.
0: Hmm.
1: So, and Amtrak re-electrified the Northeast Corridor to make it so it's more or less the same voltage and et cetera, so they can run their stuff. Mm-hmm. So bringing it down to Virginia and then down into North Carolina, and all of a sudden you'll have feeder lines that will come in from those cities. Like I said, large portion of North Carolina population lines right along this what's going to be at some point a huge urban strip.
0: Mm-hmm. Mega city.
1: Yeah, a mega city. And where does it go from there? Well, it goes down towards Spartanburg, Greenville to Atlanta.
0: Mm-hmm.
1: And so we can really extend that corridor all the way down. And a lot of it is owned by states. North Carolina owns what I just named. Virginia owns a good bit of what it has now. And so they can say it's going to be used for people transit, not freight. There are other lines that you can use the freight for. So some really interesting things going on there, you know.
0: All right. Well, a lot of good news today. A lot of things are happening. Mm-hmm. And the lawsuits are flying. And people are waking up to renewable energy and the situation that we're facing as a planet. Again, go out and vote. Make your voice heard. And watch out for that microplastic. Don't eat any more than you have to. And in another day, the sun rises, bringing energy to planet Earth, all that they need. Clean, bright, and beautiful. And other forms of renewable energy are available. Just reach out and grab some. It's a world of energy.
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2: 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Plastic!
0: That's crazy. We'll see you next week.
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3: 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You can put it on your skateboard. And soon we'll be on some of your cars. Pretty amazing stuff. We'll be bringing more people interviewing about the possibilities in the very, very near future.
0: And how renewable energy affects Halloween.

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1: 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We're having a great time here. Glad you're joining us.
2: Dante said that the hottest places in hell are reserved for those who, in time of moral crisis, preserve their neutrality. That's why I think you should play an active role, whether you agree or disagree with me or any other political figure, and let your views be known, to take an active interest and an active role. That's what this country's about. That's what's going to change.
3: 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Hi, I'm Brian DeShazer, director of the Pacifica Radio Archives. Today we continue our 1968 Revolution Rewind series, recalling the past 40 years ago. If we consider the exhausting length of today's presidential campaign, which has been going on now for over a year, it seems almost impossible that a campaign could capture the imagination of an entire country in just over 2 months. Yet that's exactly what happened in 1968. Robert F. Kennedy, affectionately known to all as Bobby Kennedy, against the advice of his brother Senator Ted Kennedy and many of the leading Democratic Party leaders, entered the presidential race on March 16, 1968. Pacifica Radio was there to record his meteoric rise from latecomer to his assassination in the early morning hours of June 4, 1968, following his victory in the final and most coveted primary of the race, California. We begin by hearing one of Bobby Kennedy's early speeches of his campaign in late March 1968 on the campus of San Fernando State Valley College, later named Cal State Northridge. He begins by playfully taking a jab at Richard Nixon, who Kennedy believed would be his opponent in the 1968 presidential election.
2: I'm very impressed that there are still three people for Richard Nixon. There's a sign over here about a carpetbagger, and he's obviously against Richard Nixon. But I'm very pleased to be here. I'm very grateful for the warm response. I went to Atlanta, Georgia, and Governor Maddox said that he'd rather have Fidel Castro for president. But I thought that I was making progress. I thought that my campaign has been moving steadily along. Especially yesterday when George Hamilton called me and asked me for my daughter's telephone number. And I thought that I had a bright future, and then when I came back from my speech at the University of Kansas about Vietnam, a reporter came to me and asked me if I would take the vice presidency under Lyndon Johnson. And I said, evidently they didn't understand my remarks. I thought that a coalition government was possible in Saigon, but not even. Well, we're getting better organized, and before I came out here, knowing I was coming here, I asked my younger brother if he would put together some campaign buttons, and he brought 10,000 campaign buttons down to put on the plane to take out here to California. And I opened them up and I found they all had his picture on them. And I told him I thought it was a little late for him to get in the race. And the people would think he was ruthless. Very pleased to be here. I'm going to speak to you for a few minutes, and then I'd be glad to answer questions for a little while. And if you have some easy ones, if you could think them up. Lord Chesterfield once said that the young leading the young is like the blind leading the blind. They will both fall into the ditch. Lord Chesterfield, fortunately, was not a member of the California legislature. And he didn't visit New Hampshire in March. It's probably for the better that Lord Chesterfield is not alive today, for you would see young people leading rebellions and upheavals which strike at the core of the authority of this country and countries all over the world, so filled with their own power that they even make photographers leave stands. Students at university, that has been not accomplished by any political figure anywhere in the world, anytime. Students at universities demand the right to free speech and assembly. They demand a voice and course in the way of their own education. The government urges order. It appeals to their patriotism. It points to the threat of foreign forces. It calls for unity from within. But the students do not listen. They boycott classes, and they stage sit-ins. I want to make it clear that I support these brave students. The students... the students of Warsaw, of Krakow, and Prague in their fight against communist tyranny in Eastern Europe. Sort of missed the... You see, you all got worked up about it. You thought I was talking about you, and I wasn't. Shall I run through that paragraph again? I want to make it clear that I support these brave students, the students of Warsaw. The rest is a little easier. What the students of Poland now fight for, and what the students of Czechoslovakia have won, is not a victory of ideology, but a victory of spirit. It is this spirit which has been heard in the courtrooms of Moscow, in the streets of Spain, and in the schools of California. And that is the spirit of youth. The youthfulness that I speak of is not a time of life, but a state of mind. A temper of the will, a quality of imagination, a predominance of courage over timidity, of the appetite for adventure over a life of ease. It is a spirit which knows the difference between force and reason. It does not accept the failures of today as a reason for the failures of tomorrow. It knows that we can clasp the future and that we can hold it to our will. And this is the spirit. This is the spirit that I want to see return to the United States of America, and it's why I run for President of the United States. But we are the heirs of a revolution which was born with the spirit of youth, the conviction that the mind of man must be free to think and to act, the kind that has kindled the worldwide fires which still burn today. Everywhere I have traveled in the world, in great capitals, in tiny villages, I have found men looking to our principles, often to the very words of our history, to find the inspiration for their own struggles for freedom. The strength of the spirit survives, even today, in the lands of tyranny. Not long ago, a poet, jailed and beaten for staging an illegal demonstration, demanded his right to criticize, pointing to the example of the United States Constitution and the United States of America. But this poet was a Russian, and his trial was in Moscow, and his words were smuggled out to the West by a grandson of a great Bolshevik hero. A young Russian writer, Yuri Galanzov, defied the tribunal which convicted his colleagues, saying, and I quote, "So far there is still slavery, but at least there is a movement afoot to defend freedom and justice." The young men of Eastern Europe and of the Soviet Union have risked their careers and their liberty to defend the rights of their friends and of their colleagues, and they have found their strength in the words of our heritage. How ironic that it is at the very time here in the United States that our own example spreads the seeds of liberty abroad, and yet here at the same time, here at home, we point to the danger of the fullest exercise of that liberty. At least some of us do. There are those who decry the growth of dissent. They urge that and I quote, that the time has come to unite, to support our leaders, to support our government. And they ask, which side are you on? Got somebody listening. And I think the time has come to answer that question. I think you are on the side of those who seek to preserve a decent respect for the opinion of mankind, retaining the common sense of purpose that was always our bond in the past. I am on the side, and I believe you are, on those who are not afraid to recognize past error, as I must recognize it in my own actions in dealing with the problem and struggle in South Vietnam. Who refuse to blindly pursue bankrupt policies which rend us from our friends and drain our treasury in the fruitless pursuit of illusions which have long since been shattered. I am on the side of those who seek to reconcile the divisions that exist within our country. Divisions of age and divisions of belief. Divisions that exist because of the color of our skin. Who will respect differences in ideas while uniting us in the determination to meet our dilemmas. Who will not watch frozen in the ice of their own indifference. I am on the side of those who seek to bring jobs into the dark corners of our nation. In city slums and in the rural hollows alike, where proud men seek work and receive instead a welfare handout, and I don't think that's satisfactory. I am with those who seek to build their communities instead of ignoring them out of apathy or destroying them out of despair. I'm on the side of those who seek more than blind dissent and who respect the opinion of others. I am with those who express not simply opposition to the present, but propositions for the building of a better country. And very importantly, I am on the side of those who do not shout down others, but who listen and challenge and then prepare a better policy for the United States of America.

I am on the side of permitting others to speak, even those with whom I disagree. And I think that's what a university should stand for. I think that many of you oppose our present action in Vietnam as many college students across the United States do. But I think that it's fundamental in our system and what we learn at a university that we permit those who have a different point of view to come to a university campus and speak and give their views and give their ideas and give them respectful attention. I stand for that, and I hope you do too. I stand then with those who accept the spirit of youth, the conviction of possibility, and the hope for the future. I stand with that spirit, so evident in Senator McCarthy's gallant New Hampshire campaign, which reminds us we are the masters, not the subjects, of our government. I stand with that spirit wherever it lives, in Warsaw, in Prague, in Rome, and in New York, in the halls of power in Moscow and Washington, in San Fernando, and at this university. And that's where I want the United States to stand for. For here is where the world is truly divided, not by the long dead barriers of race and religion, not by the boundaries of state and nation, not even by the walls of ideology. It is divided today. Ronald Reagan, I'll get even with you. My speech was so eloquent, I started hearing bells. It is divided today between those who are bound by the past and those freed for the future. Between the world of memory and the world of hope. Between the spirit of age and between the spirit of youth. I stand between and with the spirit of youth. And I believe that's where the America that we know should stand for. And it's why I run for president. And what I believe that means is a new effort, and a new effort with new leadership to end the conflict in Vietnam and to bring the journey back to peace. It will recognize with Sophocles that all men make mistakes, but that a good man yields when he knows his course is wrong, and then he repairs the error, and that the only sin is pride. A new leadership will not risk more and more lives, American and Vietnamese alike, in the name of false pride. As I have said before, that kind of leadership will put aside once and for all the false hopes of concentrating on just a military conquest, which hopes that we will, after we have spent $30 billions and $30 billions of dollars each year, and lately 500 American lives, to seek a military victory that we have always been promised and which we will never achieve. I think we should change our course of action. Instead, this new leadership will place its strength and its effort behind the task of building a peace of brave men, a peace which we must have now before there is nothing left of Vietnam. It will seek that peace by recognizing the steps that have never been taken by this administration and which I believe should be taken, but which will still hold the hope of a negotiated settlement,
I think that we should hold out to our adversaries that we will negotiate with the National Liberation Front, our primary adversary in the struggle. I think we have to accept the fact, whether we like it or not, once we accept the fact that we do not unilaterally want to withdraw from South Vietnam, once we accept the fact that we're not going to be able to achieve just a military victory, I think that we have to accept the fact that the National Liberation Front or the Viet Cong is going to play some role in the future political process of South Vietnam. And I think that we have to end our search and destroy missions, which have cost so many American lives and so many lives of the South Vietnamese. Second, this new spirit will seek to bring a new kind of resource to the struggle for a better America. The energies and talents of individual American citizens. Too often we have, from the best of intentions, spent great resources and made great efforts, not only to find only at the end that our crises have worsened. We shall need new funds, but we shall also need better programs. Oh my God. The next one, they're coming to get me. But we need most of all leadership. Who arranged that? But we will need most of all leadership, which put the power to change in the hands of those who are willing to change. Leadership which will put the resources in control, not in remote offices, but in the towns and communities of America. These are the kinds of things that I think need to be done in the United States. And I think all of us have a role to play. I don't think it should be left just to Washington. I don't think it should be left just to those who are public officials in Washington. I think the problems are too great. And I think all of us have a great stake in the future. You more than anybody else. As President Kennedy once said, you have the least ties to the past and the greatest stake in the future. The decisions that we make at our level are going to have the greatest effect on all of you. That's why I think you should play an active role, whether you agree or disagree with me or any other political figure, to let your views be known, to take an active interest and an active role. That's what this country's about. That's what's going to change this country.

Dante said that the hottest places in hell are reserved for those who, in time of moral crisis, preserve their neutrality. What we are going to do in this year, what we're going to do in the year 1968, is going to determine the future of this country for decades and decades ahead. You have the, it's your interest, and you have the chance to change it. You have the chance to change it here in the all-important primary in the state of California. But you and students like you have the chance to change the course of this country is following over the period of the last few years. You have the chance to change it over the period of the next decade. Not just by protesting, not just by walking around with signs, but becoming actively involved. Making your views known, but actively involving yourselves. Be involved in registration. Being involved in voting. Ensuring that everybody is going to go to the polls to take an active role in the political process of this country. That's what's going to make a difference. That's how the course of this nation's going to be changed, and you've got to do it. And the problems that we have in our own country,

0: and find employment, can raise his family and find a job. That's what I stand for. I think that the federal government should play a major role. I think the private sector should play a major role. I think we should give tax incentives to the private sector and bring them into the great areas of unemployment. I don't think that it's satisfactory in eastern Kentucky or in the Delta area of Mississippi that people are gradually starving to death here in the United States of America with a gross national product of $800 billion. We spend $3 billion every year on pets. I think we can spend enough money to get enough food for children to not starve in Delta area of Mississippi. That's why I'm running for president. I think that if we have enough ingenuity and enough imagination and enough intelligence to get to the moon, I think we can arrange it so that the men of eastern Kentucky can find jobs, that we can develop a system so they can find jobs. And I want to work with all of you in developing that kind of a system. I don't think that we can sit here, that we can stay here in the United States and feel that we can be an island of affluence surrounded by a sea of poverty. I think we have a responsibility and an obligation to our fellow members of mankind, not just in Southeast Asia, but in Latin America. For the average person that dies is under the age of 4. That's 7 out of 10 children in many of the villages of Northeast Brazil where I've been die before the age of 1. I don't think that's satisfactory. I don't think that we can live these kind of lives that we live here. You attending a university and me having a happy life in the Senate of the United States. Less happy lately, but a happy life. I don't think that we can accept that. That kind of existence goes on around the rest of the world. And I think that we can do something about it here in the United States. And I think we have an obligation to try. And I think that we are a country of idealism. We are a country of compassion. We are a country that feels about these issues. And I don't think that we should concentrate on the worst sides of us. I think that if we know what needs to be done, that we here in the United States, not just on our university campuses, but we here in the United States will do something about it. To feel the giant agony of the world, someone once wrote, to feel the giant agony of the world and more like slaves to poor humanity, labor for mortal good. I think that's what we should apply ourselves to. I think that that's what we should dedicate ourselves to. You here at the university and those of us in public life, and that's why I'm running for president of the United States. Thank you very much.
1: Bobby Kennedy from the campus of Cal State Northridge in Los Angeles, late March 1968. After his speech, he fielded a handful of questions. One person brought up the concern of Ted Kennedy and the other Democratic Party leaders that Bobby's entrance into the race would split the vote of the Democratic Party and hurt the Democrats' chances of defeating the Republican nominee in November.
0: The question is, once I get the nomination, did you say if or once?
2: When?
0: When I get the nomination, will I fear that I have split the Democratic Party so divisively that we can't win? There are two things that I'd say to that. First, it split before I went into the campaign. I think that was obvious from the state of New Hampshire. Secondly, I'm going to count on winning because I'm going to be running against Richard Nixon. And let me say third, I think that there's a new power existing in the United States that goes beyond politicians. It goes beyond political figures. I don't think those decisions are going to be made anymore by political figures or politicians. I think they're going to be made by you and people like you all over the country. Not just the young, but people who are going to take an active interest in the future of this country. And I think with their help that I can win the election in November.
1: Many thought that Bobby Kennedy's support of Cesar Chavez, Dolores Huerta, and the United Farm Workers in their Delano grape strike would hurt his chances of winning the California primary, a concern that Bobby would prove wrong. Here, Bobby Kennedy states his position on the farm workers' struggle.
0: First, I have sponsored legislation in the Senate of the United States to permit farm workers to organize and be represented, and that the farmers should recognize them. That's an important first step, and a very, very important step in

0: southeast part of the United States, as well as here in the state of California. I'm a member of the subcommittee on migrant labor, and I think that we've done a great deal as far as health, as far as education programs, health programs, education programs, and training programs. I don't think nearly enough is being done. There are 100,000 migrant workers at the present time in the United States with incomes less than $1,000 a year. I think that there's much more that needs to be done. I've associated myself with Cesar Chavez because I think that's important that steps be taken, and I will continue to do so if I'm elected President of the United States.
1: The question that may have been most difficult for Bobby to answer was whether he would, as president, open the National Archives, which contain the sealed classified information on the assassination of his brother, President John F. Kennedy.
0: I'm sure, as it's been said before, the archives will be open. I think that, could I just say that, and I haven't answered this question before, but there would be nobody that would be more interested in all of these matters as to who was responsible for the death of President Kennedy than I would. I have seen all of the matters in the archives. If I became President of the United States, I would not reopen the Warren Commission report. I think I stand by the Warren Commission report. I've seen everything in the archives. The archives will be available at the appropriate time.
1: By 1968, the United States' involvement in Vietnam was increasingly unpopular, not just because of the resulting cost in lives, money, and resources, but because it was thought of as an immoral war, a war we had no business being involved in. Consider that on January 31st, just weeks prior to this recording, the North Vietnamese waged the Vietnam Tet Offensive, which resulted in record casualties on both sides of the war. Bobby Kennedy addresses these concerns in answering the next question.
0: Yeah, well, the question was, will I fight for a rapid de-escalation of our military and political interference with other countries around the rest of the world? I think that it's easy to say yes to that, but I think that the situation and the problem is far, far more complicated. First, as I said earlier, I think that we have a responsibility to other countries in the world. I think what has impressed me most as I've traveled to Africa and to Asia and to Latin America is the role that the Peace Corps has played. Now, you might say that's interference in the affairs of other people, but it's helping other people. I think the food for peace that we sent down to Latin America increased the number of children going to school by 35% because it's their only chance, their only opportunity to obtain a meal. So they went to school and they increased their education. I'm in favor of those kind of programs. I'm not in favor of, because we have a system here which we are satisfied with. I'm not in favor, which I think is perhaps the gist of your question, I'm not in favor of us attempting to subject another nation, another government, to our political control and say that in order to get any help from us, they have to accept our way of life.
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0: A few weeks later, Bobby Kennedy was back in Los Angeles to speak in front of a gathering of business and financial leaders at the Biltmore Hotel on April 19, 1968. Again, we'll hear Kennedy's charm even when facing a hostile demographic.
1: I'm pleased to have an opportunity to talk to all of you, business community, financial community, where I have such wide support. They took a poll, one of the financial magazines amongst the 500 businessmen, of the man they admired the most and who they'd like to see president. And I got one vote. So. And I understand they're looking for him. So. So I gather this is not a Democratic rally on my behalf. But I'm pleased to be here. I come here to propose a new fusion between the genius of our private technology and the resources of our public authority to build an America where the citizen is not enslaved by technical achievement, but freed by it, where this resource is put to work not simply in improving the quantity of our goods, but to improve the quality of our lives. We have already seen here in California what the growth of technology can bring, what it can do for us, and what it can do to us. It is here that the genius of science is building motors to power a rocket to the moon. And it is here that some of the beaches have become so polluted that many cannot be used for swimming. It is here that planes are being built to fly men across the oceans in 2.5 hours. And it is here that neglect of public transit has trapped the young job seeker of Watts 2 hours away from a decent job. It is here that the fruits of affluence have brought the automobile to millions of citizens. And it is here 60 years after the big red car took 30 minutes from city to beach that a motorist, if he is lucky, can make the same journey in 40 minutes. It is here that an expanding economy has given leisure so that men might enjoy their lives. And it is also here that we can see overcrowding and traffic congestion in the midst of the Yosemite National Park. It is here that students at Caltech, at UCLA, and other schools study at the console of a modern computer, absorbing skills and learning with awesome speed. And it is also here that the students in the ghettos of Los Angeles, trapped by irrelevant and inadequate schools, fall years behind the national reading average. These contrasts are not just California's. They are all across the face of our land. The benefits we reap from technology tell us how much can be done. The darker consequences tell us how much there is to do.
0: The death of Robert F. Kennedy marked yet another tragic milestone in one of the most turbulent and tumultuous years in United States history. There was an unrest in this country and around the globe that was articulated in this recent interview with USA Radio Network's White House correspondent, Connie Lawn, who was a young journalist getting her first major work covering the presidential campaign with Robert F. Kennedy. She spoke with BBC journalist Joanne Griffith about her experience on the campaign trail with Kennedy and the relevance of the historic events of 1968 in today's landscape. Woven into this interview, as she describes the evening of Bobby Kennedy's shooting, is actuality from this event recorded and broadcast by KPFK Radio in Los Angeles and preserved in the Pacifica Radio Archives.
2: Just kind of take us back to the beginning of the whole election campaign with Bobby Kennedy. I mean, what was it like and how is it compared with other election campaigns that you've covered since 1968?
3: Oh, Joanne, it was the most amazing experience. First of all, many of us started out following Eugene McCarthy, and I joined his campaign as a reporter. First a volunteer, and then I became a reporter up in the snowy cold of New Hampshire, and we stuck with McCarthy through New Hampshire up until Indiana through a couple of the primaries. Really cold, slept on church benches and in broom closets. And then as McCarthy was slipping and Robert Kennedy got into the campaign, at this time, Lyndon Lyndon Johnson announced he was not going to run again for president and the Vietnam War was going very badly, many of us thought that Robert Kennedy would be a much more viable, dynamic candidate than Eugene McCarthy, and we switched to his campaign. It was a better campaign to cover. And he was the most remarkable man. The Kennedys know how to get along well with the press. I suppose you could say they know how to co-opt the press. You know, we had a lot of access to them. We had the touch football games. We became part of their extended Kennedy family. I know you can say it's not good for reporters to be that way, but that's the truth of how it happened. And even Kennedy, even people who hated the Kennedys, and there weren't too many on the campaign who did, as time went by, became to admire them and frankly supported them as president. Just as you've got the phenomenon today, you've got two things happening today. You have the boys on the bus, the Straight Talk Express with John McCain, who like John McCain because he's always been so good to the press and so open. And then you have the phenomenon of Barack Obama, where frankly more reporters are pro-Obama in this country than they are Hillary Clinton or John McCain. And the candidates know it, and they're very rankled by it. But reporters are also human, and reporters do have people they admire.
4: The Kennedys really understood how the media worked and how the media could be used to their benefit. But for you as an independent, as a young reporter right. then as well, you'd been covering, I mean, we've spoken to you about the assassination of Martin Luther King as well and all those other stories that you covered during the historic year of 1968. But what was it like competing against your network colleagues, as it were, trying to get airtime with Bobby Kennedy?
3: That was rough. First of all, I was one of the few women on the bus or on the plane, and the men were always grabbing for me and trying to get me to spend the night in their hotel rooms, which I wasn't about to do. I mean, the men were very lonely, and the fact that I was the only woman running around with this pink miniskirt, in those days, men felt women were just playthings, and they didn't take us seriously. So you had that problem. You had the problem that I was young and a freelancer. I'd only been a reporter for about a year. I had no press credentials whatsoever until I was able to get press credentials from the Bob Kennedy campaign. They were my first ones, and that was quite amazing. And then, as time went by, Fred Dutton, one of the Kennedy insiders, gave me a Kennedy PT boat, which was the symbol of John Kennedy, PT-109. It also meant that you were respected as an insider. But there were periodic attempts by some of the staff members to kick me off the bus. They didn't realize how hard I was working. I did pay my bills. And don't forget, a reporter pays 1.5 times first-class airfare to travel with any candidate, not just the president. So I was filing to 13 different outlets, mostly around the world, whereas when my other colleagues finished the day, finished the very arduous running around with the candidate and then filing their stories, they were able to go off to a bar and drink and relax and eat or get to sleep. I had to stay up almost all night filing. So it was very, very hard work. Only young people could do it. But it was worthwhile. As time went by, I developed a relationship with a man named Tony Sylvester, who was an anchor for the local CBS outlet here in Washington, D.C., which was WUSA, I believe, at the time, or WTOP. Anyway, Tony Sylvester very wisely said, "Connie, see if you can get Bobby to come on our show every night right after a campaign victory." And we did that, which was amazing. It was an amazing scoop. You know, I got the senator, by the way, we all called him Bobby. I got him to the telephone, and he did about a 2-minute interview with Tony Sylvester here in Washington. As a result, the night that Bobby Kennedy was shot, we were up in his hotel room in the Ambassador's Hotel. And even though it was 3 a.m. in the East, stations were broadcasting all night because it was the last primary. And so we got him on the phone. So we did that final interview with Tony Sylvester. We went down the elevator and we were standing on the podium. And that's when Bobby made that speech. And now on to Chicago, on to victory, on to the presidency. And then he was shot.
5: Come on!
4: moment that tragedy struck the Kennedy family once again. Just describe what it was like for all the reporters that were there. Obviously, you said that all of you had really struck up a rapport, not just with Bobby Kennedy, but with his wife as well, his wife, right. Ethel.
3: Great lady.
4: And you all, effectively, were friends in many senses. But just talk me through what you were doing the moment that he was shot.
3: Well, Joanne, it was absolutely gruesome. There were so many things that happened. First of all, many of us had actually seen Sirhan earlier because when we were mingling, we were relegated to a press room. You're always stuck in a press room someplace. And our press room was in the kitchen of the Ambassador Hotel right behind the podium.
4: And so, just to clarify, Sirhan was Bobby Kennedy's assassinated.
3: Right, he's still in jail. He's still alive today. So some of us talked to him, but you know, at a campaign, you've got so many hangers-on from all walks of society that nobody's stranger than anybody else. At some point, as I told you, I had gone up to the senator's room, then I'd come down the elevator with him, and I was on the podium with him when he was shot. There seemed to be some quick glance of recognition on the senator's face, those of us who were close enough to him, saying, it's finally come, because the Kennedys always knew they were in danger of assassination. And, of course, John Kennedy had been assassinated. Martin Luther King had been killed by this time. The Pope had also been shot but survived, thank God. So it was a brutal year. Anyway, Kennedy was picked up bleeding profusely from the head and everything else, and mostly the head, and he was laid out on the floor in the kitchen area behind the podium, and it was very, very hot. It was over 100 degrees. Ethel Kennedy, God bless her, she's like a lioness protecting her mate and very, very pregnant at this time. And at one point, she looked up at the cameraman and the lighting men and said, for God's sakes, turn off the lights, turn off the lights, let him breathe. And one of the cameramen looked down at her and said, sorry, lady, this is history. And they kept rolling.
5: I assume the people here are people who care. If you care, you are breathing in a hot room. Get out of this room. If somebody is hurt, give him the air. Get out of here.
3: Look, at that time, I think the poor senator was brain dead, but he was not declared dead for another 3 days. Now, at another point, there was this commotion going on, and Rosie Grier, the big, burly, black ex-football player who was really the bodyguard for all of us, incredible man, he had cornered Sirhan Sirhan, who was a very little guy, threw him onto one of these metal kitchen tables and was sitting on him, just crushing him. And George Plimpton, the writer and whatever he is, bon vivant, who recently died, I believe, George Plimpton grabbed Sirhan's head and was very methodically banging it on the table, banging, banging, banging, and he just wanted to kill him, and none of us wanted to stop him. But then George's wife, Freddie, said, don't, George, don't, he's sick, he's sick. And that's the only thing, for better or for worse, that stopped Sirhan from being killed at that point. Ironically, his head would have been split open, as was the senator's. And then one more anecdote. At some point, I retrieved the phone, called, spoke to Alan, hung up, got a call through to Washington, did a live broadcast to Washington, and then realized I'm going to have to get into an ambulance because, again, I was a freelancer. I had nobody helping me out with transportation. So I ran downstairs, and the ambulances were being loaded. Senator Kennedy was put in this first ambulance, and Ethel, I assume. And then Pierre Salinger, the former press secretary, and his French wife just commandeered a motorcycle and followed that ambulance to Central Receiving Hospital. And then I just climbed into a third ambulance. By this time, I was covered with blood anyway. I guess the senator's blood. And then I was holding on to this man who had been shot in the stomach. So by the time we got to Central Receiving Hospital, we were both admitted. But, of course, I wasn't wounded. So I just got up and ran around and witnessed some horrible, horrible scenes with Ethel Kennedy fighting to be with her husband. I mean, it was just heartbreaking. And I grabbed a payphone and made another broadcast. Then at some point, I mean, I was the only unwounded reporter running around at free will inside the Good Samaritan Hospital. Central Receiving Hospital. And then at some point, the decision was made to load him up again and take him up the hill to this Catholic hospital. That was Good Samaritan. And again, at that point, I do believe he was dead, but he was not declared for another 2 days. And so I had to run up the hill, and then I was standing outside on the grass with the rest of the reporters. and basically for the next 3 days and three nights, broadcast almost every 20 minutes to Washington, at that time WAVA, which was the new all-news radio station, until we were told the senator was dead, and then had to make the very sad journey back to Washington, D.C.
4: Just to scroll back, you mentioned that Bobby Kennedy probably knew that this was coming.
3: Yeah.
4: What was security actually like? Because bearing in mind that this had happened to, to John F. Kennedy just a number of years previously, to Martin Luther King just a couple of months beforehand in April 68, what was the security like? Was there security? You know, could this have been prevented?
3: Yes, Joanne, it could have been, and that's an excellent question. You did not have metal detectors in those days. I have no memory of any Secret Service men provided by the government. I assume they had been around, but I've got no memory of it. Rosie Green and some other ex-football players provided the senator security. But there was no real security. I mean, so many of these rallies that we attended when the senator spoke all over the country, he was a rock star, and the crowds were massive, and they'd surge forward, and many times we were all squeezed against a fence until the fence gave way and broke, and then we all had to run like crazy to the plane or to the bus. It was very, very frightening. In fact, the signal that the senator gave to us that it was time to beat the crowd and run to the bus was his quote, as George Bernard Shaw once said, "Some people see things and ask why, others see dreams and ask why not," or something to that effect. But as soon as he said, "As George Bernard Shaw once said, we knew to run or else we were going to get crushed by the crowds," whenever there was a loud noise, the senator would duck, frankly. I had seen him duck behind the podium a few times. I saw him once fall to the floor and duck in the airplane because there was a loud noise or a backfire in the airplane. He was very frightened. This was such a nervous man. I have an episode earlier in the book when I talk about him at one of the campaign stops in Indiana, Fort Wayne, Indiana. And he got up there to speak, and there was no podium. And this is a man who shook very hard when he spoke. I mean, he was not a good public speaker, and he was not good with crowds. He was scared to death. So he'd shake all the time. So he got up there, and this was, I think, Concordia College, and said, "Where's the podium? I can't speak without a podium. I've got to have a podium." And we reporters scurried around till we could get him a podium. He just needed to have something between his body and the crowds. But even then, many times I sat at his feet because I had my tape recorder just kind of taped to the podium. We didn't have malt boxes every place you went. And he shook so hard, his feet were shaking so hard, that it nearly knocked my tape recorder off the stage. It was a tremendous effort for him to even attempt to become politician, become an elected politician. He was a behind-the-scenes planner. That's what he did for his brother, John Kennedy. He never meant to run for office on his own.
4: And that's my other question, actually. For someone who was so nervous, someone who was a real background person, why did he decide to run?
3: The Kennedy legacy. Just as when Joe Kennedy was killed in World War II, then the mantle fell to John Kennedy if he survived the war, which he did, barely, with a lot of wounds and a lot of pain. But it was then up to John Kennedy to become the first Catholic president of the United States. Joe Kennedy, the father, very ambitious, and that was his goal for all of his sons. And then when John died, it was Bobby, and after Bobby, it was Ted. And, of course, Ted might have been on his way if he hadn't had that accident at Chappaquiddick where the lady in his car, Mary Jo Kopechne, drowned.
4: Let's return to the death of Bobby Kennedy. And, of course, you mentioned before that once it was announced that he died, all the reporters were there and having to file the reports. I'm always very interested in what it's like for a reporter or anyone who has witnessed such a gruesome act against humanity and against an individual. Once you'd finished, what impact did it have on you and indeed your other journalist colleagues?
3: Well, I still have an impact. I mean, I have been very nervous about Barack Obama even before Hillary Clinton made those stupid statements. I think Barack Obama is a magnificent politician and has a lot of the passion and fire and eloquence that John Kennedy had. But the prospect of, God forbid, violence against him is very real. That's part of the reality of this country. Politicians are in danger. Anybody in public life, movie stars, you see that in Los Angeles, they are in danger. So I've just always had those flashbacks. By the time we knew that Bobby Kennedy had died, by the time it was formally announced, we knew. I think most of us really thought he was dead from the first few hours. He had to have been brain dead. If he had survived, he would have survived really with almost no human functions, and that would have been a greater tragedy.
4: You mentioned before your trusty tape recorder kind of sitting at the feet of Bobby Kennedy as he was giving his many speeches. It was also your trusty tape recorder that, recorded something perhaps that it shouldn't have done.
3: We were on the train, the Wabash Cannonball, one of the famous trains going across Indiana, and some of the reporters wrote the song, The Ruthless Robbie, and they sang and played the song for the senator. At the beginning of the song, you hear me say, "Hello, Senator, we wrote this for you. Have a seat, Senator, make yourself comfortable." Then they start to, and Kennedy says, "It's nice, though, of course, right?" And then they start to sing the song, which is very funny. And then halfway through it, somebody stops the television cameras and says, "We don't want any rolling here. We want this a nice, friendly, private session. You know, you don't have any sound there, do you?" And you hear the television cameraman say, no, we have no sound." And of course, they did have sound, but they did have to stop. At this point, I was, don't forget, a cub reporter. I'd only been reporting for about 6 months at that point. I was terrified to admit that I was recording, so I slipped the newspaper over my tape recorder and kept going. And at the end, you have the laughter, and you have Kennedy saying, "As George Bernard Shaw once said," and we all laugh, and then he said, "Up yours, sideways." So it was very human. We had a lot of moments like that. That happens to be the only one I caught on tape.
4: It's wonderful, really, that you can look back on something so tragic with elements of humor and laughter. What happened to his wife, Ethel? Obviously, as you mentioned before, she was very heavily pregnant at the time. As you said, you know, she was a lioness trying to protect her husband. And there was that line of, well, you know, this is history, so we're just going to have to keep the cameras rolling. But again, it's always that human aspect. We have this very public political figure. But this was a man that had a family and friends. And what happened to her after all of this?
3: Well, she's amazing. Of course, they went through the beautiful funeral, the train ride, taking the body back from St. Patrick's Cathedral in New York back to Arlington National Cemetery. And she conducts herself with great dignity, as all the Kennedys do. Unfortunately, they're used to this. She went on to deliver a healthy baby. Most of her children are healthy. One died of a drug overdose. Some have become politicians. But the Kennedys are an amazing family. Now, I'm of the generation that was inspired by John Kennedy. I was in high school in those days, and like millions of people around the world, loved America and loved American politicians because of the idealism that John Kennedy brought to the White House in those days. So I just think the Kennedy family, despite all their tragedies, are just quite an amazing family.
4: And there's that wonderful picture of Bobby and Ethel, I think, after a visit to Disneyland that I believe all the reporters went to as well, just kind of walking hand in hand, carefree, just days before he died.
3: Beautiful. They looked like a young couple in love. It was from the back, so you didn't see how pregnant Ethel was. I mean, to have a baby 1 month after your husband's been assassinated, terrible thing. By the way, the Chicago convention in August was brutal. That's when there was so much mayhem, and many of us were beaten up in a park in front of Chicago. That was the convention where Bobby Kennedy, no doubt, would have gotten the Democratic nomination, would have gone on to become the Democratic candidate for presidency, and certainly would have beaten Richard Nixon. I mean, he would have been president. So much history is charged. Eugene McCarthy, who was runner-up, did not get the nomination. Hubert Humphrey did. It was a very, very bitter convention. Hopefully the Democrats will get their act together at this point. By the way, when I was beaten up in the park in Chicago, there was a British journalism with me, a journalist with me, one of the Winston Churchills, who was a journalist at that time before he became a member of parliament. He was beaten up and they broke his wrist, and he said to one of the other British journalists said, "You can't beat him up, he's Winston Churchill." And the cop said, "Sure, man, and I'm the tooth fairy," and then kept whacking him with his baton until he broke his wrist.
4: Not funny, but funny.
3: It's funny in retrospect. It wasn't funny at the time. Don't forget, we communicated with old-fashioned typewriters, and having a broken wrist did not help things in those days.
4: How do you feel, Connie, as someone who has looked at U.S. politics for the best part of 40 years now, how do you think Bobby Kennedy's assassination and just everything that happened in 1968 has impacted on U.S. politics, culture, and society as you see it?
3: Joanne, that's a good question. It changed the country. It changed the world. Up until 9/11, 2000, there, 2001, there was never anything that brutal in that short a period of time. I mean, everything happened in 1968, and so it just changed the psyche. Plus, you still had the brutal Vietnam War going on. You had millions, thousands of people being killed in that war. You had draft dodgers. Everything was bad. There was the hope, the expectation that had Bobby Kennedy gotten in, he would have taken steps to end the war. In fact, he had said at one point that his brother, who had a lot to do with expanding the war, realized it was a mistake and was starting to take steps to draw down that war. And then, of course, he was assassinated. I don't know if there was a tie-in or not, because there's still all these conspiracy theories.
0: And that does it for this week's edition of From the Vault, celebrating the 40th anniversary of 1968. The series is produced by Brian DeShazer and Mark Torres, and executive produced by the Pacifica Radio Archives and Brian DeShazer. 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
1: You. 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Radio is real time if you're listening to the radio. They haven't figured out how to archive it in the air yet. Maybe someday they will. But also, 103.5 FM WCOM in Carrboro. That will be at noon today. I'm your host, Mr. B. We have a special guest joining us who is debuting her new films called Clouds at the Eno Arts Mill, Francesca Talenti. Very exciting to talk to her. She's not only a filmmaker, but involved in a number of other creative pursuits. We'll talk about as much of that as we can get to. And as that implies, we won't have a lot of extra time for news. However, tomorrow will be an all-news day on the 3D News. And we will start, as always, with a hyper-local news segment along with a community calendar. And after that, we'll talk with Francesca Talenti. If there's any time left at the end of the show, I have to say it in case there is, but there almost never is. And preliminary discussions with Ms. Talenti indicate to me that there's plenty to talk about and we will not end early. But should there be any time, we'll maybe head to Southern Orange or pluck a story out of Durham or something like that. But most of that will be saved for tomorrow. And whether you're listening to us on demand or in real time, welcome and thank you for tuning in. The WHUP studios are located high above legendary Dual Supply Hardware Store. Now empty, I'm afraid, but the sign's still there and I'm going to keep saying it until it is replaced. Maybe they'll never replace it, so I can always just say it. Kind of like the theater across the street, which is actually Nomad, still has the theater marquee. Anyway, high above legendary Dual Supply Hardware Store in beautiful historic downtown Hillsboro, North Carolina. The county seat and the seat of the pants. And after we are done with that, we will move on to the Tony Pompei Alternative Planet Show from 9 to 11 and onward. All of our shows available at WHUPFM.org. As I mentioned, on demand anytime you want. We will also have a few tunes, and let's start that off with a Chapel Hill, North Carolina artist, a band, although it's mostly one person. I'm not sure which person it is, but they call themselves Le Weekend, and they're going to be at the Cave. That show will be tomorrow night. And it is a triple bill, as always, at the Cave. But here is an instrumental piece from Le Weekend called Misremembered Idea in B flat / C sharp M.

0: The Weeknd, the artist from the album A Spell in the Darkness, and I mispronounced the name of that track. It is actually Misremembered Idea in B-flat / C-sharp minor. I said M. Took me a minute for the brain to process that it was also related to the rest of it. B-flat, C-sharp minor. Okay. And The Weeknd is going to be at The Cave tomorrow night, along with a couple of other artists. I think all more or less in the experimental vein, musically speaking. Progressive-minded, skewed, pop-leaning, hyphen-employing rock from Chapel Hill. That's how they describe it. It's one of those unique genres. This show brought to you with support from the law firm of Coleman, Merritt, Murphy, and Ransford. Full service law firm based right here in the historic district of downtown Hillsboro on the east side. And they pretty much do anything we need them to do as clients. Maybe there's a few things they can't do. But since we have our guest in the chair, we will ask Francesca Talenti. Have you ever needed an attorney for any reason whatsoever in your entire life?
1: Yes.
0: Great. Yes. And this is the usual answer. We have had someone who claimed they never needed an attorney.
1: They were 12 years old.
0: No, well, they were not that young. And that was my sort of initial reaction. How do you manage not to in these times? But I let it go. I said, congratulations and lucky you. Maybe someday, like, you got to do a will, you got to hire a lawyer, right? 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They can do that too. Or someone suing you because you hurt their feelings. They can defend you. Or maybe someone hurt your feelings. You can sue them. And whatever you need. So that's HillsboroNCLaw.com if you want to learn more about them and get in touch. 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We rely on our sponsors to keep us going. We mostly rely, however, on you, the listeners. And one of the ways that you can support WHUP is just to have fun. For example, this Saturday is our fall fundraiser kickoff. A murder mystery dinner theater rip-roaring revenge. And it includes a three-course dinner as well as a couple of complimentary beverages and a murder mystery at the Colonial Inn. What better place to have it? It's a 1920s theme, and 1920s garb is optional, but mostly just come and have a blast and figure out who done it. Doors open at 5:30, and here's the latest news. I've been, you know, mentioning this on a consistent basis, but ticket sales will be cut off on Friday morning. We have to let the Colonial Inn know how many people are coming. And therefore, if you want to go, you need to go to WHUPFM.org. The news piece at the top says WHUP's fall fundraising season kicks off with Rip Roaring Revenge. You can also find it on our Facebook and Instagram pages. Link to the eTix site, where you can buy tickets. And again, ticket sales will close on Friday morning, so they know how much food they need to prepare. Get them while they're hot. Rip Roaring Revenge. All proceeds benefit this community radio station, WHUP. NCDOT, again, as we mentioned yesterday, is closing the I-40 bridge over old NC-86. Again, that's exit 261, 10 p.m. to 5 a.m. The bridge is closed, so you'll have to detour around it. That's less for people who are traveling on old 86, which will not be closed, in fact. So that's good for a change. They often would close 86, and then you have to detour around it. At least according to this news release, 86 is open and flowing. That'll go for another day or two. Orange County commissioners adopted a resolution, quote, expressing serious concern about the impact of two constitutional tax amendments on the November ballot. We had a few folks in here talking about it on the 7th, a week ago, including Phyllis Portier-Ascott, County Commissioner, and the commissioners have now passed that resolution as was up for discussion. Yesterday, last night, one of those amendments caps the state income tax at 3.5%. It is already 3.5% or will be starting next year. They can do that legislatively. They want to enshrine it in the Constitution. The other one, placing limits on the ability of local governments to control their own property tax rates. Orange County Commissioners cited both of them as potential threats to the county's ability to fund essential public services. If the state stops paying for anything, the counties have to pick up the slack, and they'll put the squeeze on our ability to fund things like local public education, public safety, emergency services, health, things like that, as well as discretionary services. We love our libraries. Those come from county funds, parks and rec, other programs. I think there was some maybe a tempering of the resolution because there are several more conservative folks who don't like tax increases and might have been inclined to take a harder stance. But I think where they came out was about right for our county. They also passed a resolution in April which affirmed the importance of preserving local fiscal flexibility. So this one kind of follows up on that one. The Hedgepeth trial, the trial of Miguel Salguero Olivares in the murder of Faith Hedgepeth, continued yesterday. And I must once again reiterate, we don't usually cover crime, but in this case, the defense attorneys, the law firm of Coleman, Merritt, Murphy, and Ransford, James Ransford, the lead defense attorney, and we are very curious about how this reflects on the current state of the justice system. So we're following along and reporting on it. Of course, refracting it through our own peculiar lens here on WHUP, but Captain Johnny Britt testified. He was in charge of the investigation into Hedgepeth's murder in 2012. And the defense was asking him about the lost evidence and things that were never tested. I think we're able to admit either mistakes we've made or things we should have done differently, Britt said. Knowing potentially what we would have found there, maybe, but ultimately, it doesn't negate any of the DNA evidence that we have in the apartment and on Faith's body. So that is basically, according to Britt, how they're hanging their entire prosecution on this DNA evidence, which is hard to refute. But all the rest of it has been kind of exposed as a little bit wobbly. Second witness of the day, former FBI agent Cesar Gutierrez, participated in the first interview with Salguero Olivares in 2021 when they first encountered him and talked to him. Gutierrez said on the witness stand that, "I would describe Salguero Olivares as being evasive." Now, I saw the video footage from which they got this, and I don't know that I would have characterized it that way. That is a very subjective assessment. Salguero Olivares just said, "No, I don't know this person. No, I didn't do anything like that. No," multiple times. Whether this was evasive or not, I don't know. But they were basically saying, just look at him. Doesn't he look guilty? That's a really interesting point of attack. Just kind of raising doubts in the minds of the jurors about his claims of innocence. Like, he just looks like he could have done it. Now, that's not where he's sitting now in the witness stand on the defense table, but this is a video that was taken back when they encountered him. Sergeant Matthews, who also participated from Chapel Hill Police Department, told Salguero Olivares, "What would you say, Miguel, if I told you that I know you killed this girl and I know you were there? What if I told you I know that 100%? Salguero Olivares said, "I don't know her." He shook his head. I don't know if that's evasive or not. Doesn't strike me that way. Anyway, there were some other issues with that encounter that the defense expanded on. Confirmation that Al's Burger Shack is coming to Hillsboro on that Oakdale Drive space formerly occupied by Pizza Hut. I think that's an upgrade. Al's Burger Shack is local, after all. Chapel Hill, there's six of them now, and I don't know how big they want to get, but it's going in there. 6 months it took to get Pizza Hut out and then negotiate a lease. That's according to co-owner of Al's Burger Shack, Charlie Farris, who bought it from Al. They spoke with WCHL 97.9 The Hill and confirmed that Al's is coming to Hillsboro, right next to the Jersey Mike's location, also owned by Mr. Farris. It's got great parking, Farris told WCHL. It's in an underserved section of town. And you've got two major interstates you can put those highway signs on. So, yeah, it seems like actually a pretty good business decision. And as fast food goes, I think Al's beats the national competition. All right, let's continue with some community calendar information. I will save the mildly controversial acquisition of the Mebane Veterinary Hospital by a national vet chain, Western Veterinary Partners. I'll save that for tomorrow. And then the discharge of all the employees. Stuff happening in town the rest of this week. First of all, Empoderando Hispanic Heritage Month celebration at Orange High School. That will be today from 6 to 8 p.m. There'll be all kinds of activities and fun. You do not have to have a child in the Orange County schools to participate. Orange County is partnering with the school district on this event at Orange High School, 6 to 8 p.m. And they want you to register in advance. You can go to the Orange County Schools website and register through that, or you can just show up. It's okay. Celebrate Hispanic Heritage Month, an annual Hispanic Heritage celebration, the Orange County Schools in Orange County. That's today. Early voting begins tomorrow. And I know most of us at least consider voting early. Not a bad idea. The usual polling places apply, two in Northern Orange, Eflin Cheeks Community Center and Orange Works on Mayo Street, four in Southern Orange. I'll run through those all tomorrow in case you need it, but Orange County commissioners and everybody, it's all the information you need is on orangecountync.gov. You can go to the elections department and then early voting information available to you right there. I'll run through the hours and everything else, but Thursday and Friday and all the rest of the weekdays during the early voting period, 8 a.m. to 7:30 p.m. should accommodate just about everybody. Also tomorrow, 6:30 p.m. at CCB Plaza in Durham, a community vigil to help usher forward the release of 19-year-old Isaac Gallegos, detained during a routine appointment for his pending asylum case. He's been waiting for some kind of resolution of that asylum case since 2016 when he arrived as a 10-year-old child. We've been talking about this. He is currently being detained at an ICE processing center in Folkston, Georgia. His family wants him back. He did nothing wrong, has no criminal record. The worst of the worst is not a true objective, apparently, of immigration and enforcement agencies. A lot of people will be there talking about this at the event. Representative Renee Price, Senator Jonah Garson will be there. Wendy Padilla, our Orange County Board of Education representative. Alejandra Valladares, former Durham Public Schools board member, Durham City Council members, several of them. County Commissioner, a lot of people will be there, and a representative from the office of Congresswoman Valerie Fushi, all advocating for Gallegos' release. Don't know if the administration is just going to double down on this or what. Medicare changes and choices. Medicare's open enrollment period starts tomorrow, all you older listeners. And it's just so confusing. All the relentless solicitations for your business, and they don't tell you anything negative. They just say, look at all these great things you can get. And they don't tell you what the fine print says. That's why you can go to one of the Medicare Changes and Choices seminars, free, courtesy of the Orange County Department on Aging. You can learn about the difference between traditional Medicare and Medicare Advantage plans. It's not always an advantage. Seems like a no-brainer. $0 premiums. Well, it maybe doesn't work quite that way in practice. And they'll tell you how to assess the options and make the decision that's right for you. First one tomorrow at the Seymour Center. And another one this coming Tuesday at the Passmore Center, 1 to 2:30 p.m. Welcome to Medicare. Also tomorrow at Eno House, a reentry event. Folks getting out of incarcerated circumstances and getting back into the community. Local Reentry Council will be participating along with former Chief Public Defender for Orange and Chatham Counties, James Williams. Who gets to tell the story? The name of this community conversation at Eno House, 10 a.m. to 11:30 a.m. Again, that's tomorrow. Saturday, art at Ladybug Farm. It's one of my favorite art events. Sweet space out there. And it's just really, it's good people. You want to get happy about where we are here. I love the Ladybug Farm art event because the artists are great, but so is the crowd. It's just a good group of people and wonderful, fun art available for your holiday considerations, perhaps. There'll be botanist and barrel beverages, of course. It's in Northern Orange. And you can get all the information you need to know at Ladybug Farm, or just Google art at Ladybug Farm and it'll pop up. Also Saturday, one more thing I'll tell you about. Excuse me, Sunday, the Concerned Carolinians speaker event, David Graham. This should be a really interesting conversation titled, Will the 2026 Election Be Free and Fair? And David Graham

address, but you can just show up if you want. Tickets are not required, and again, it's free. That's this Sunday. Let us take a musical break and come back with our very special guest, waiting patiently for her turn at the mic, Francesca Talenti. And leading into that, let's hear from Story Littleton. Story Littleton, artist I'd never heard of until I was perusing the listings. I do love to do that because I always discover artists I've never heard of before. Independent musicians who like to share their music with the world. So to do that, you got to get on the road and play in local venues. Story Littleton is going to be at Motorco tonight. So let's hear from her.

0: That was a lovely song by Story Littleton called You Tried from her album At a Diner. And that came out in February of this year. Story Littleton from Woodstock, New York is going to be performing live at Motorco tonight. I'll be danged. We are back with our very special guest, filmmaker with a lot of other talents in the creative arts, Francesca Talenti. And good morning, Francesca.
1: Good morning.
0: Thanks for coming.
1: It's a pleasure to be here.
0: You're a Hillsborough resident.
1: I am.
0: Which we love to hear. It's a very creative place, and you are part of that fabric. You taught at UNC for a long time, came back to this area for that job. Is that correct?
1: Yeah. I mean, I just came to this area.

0: for the job and had no idea of the area until I got the job. Most of us academics go where the jobs are.
1: Right, yes.
0: So, but I chose to buy a house in Hillsborough because it was simply way cheaper than Chapel Hill.
1: Back then. Well, it's still cheaper than Chapel Hill.
0: Yeah, I guess so. And it was cheap. Worth the commute.
1: Yeah.
0: And also, it's just lovely.
1: And as it turns out, so you bought it back when things were a little more sleepy than they are today. And the changes, well, mixed bag. Change is always tricky, but a lot of good things happening in town, so that's nice. Okay, well, we're here primarily to start with to talk about your movies plural, a series of 9 short films called In the Clouds, that debut this weekend at the Eno Arts Mill Gallery, 7 p.m., Saturday and Sunday. And both times they'll include a talk and a presentation and a screening. These films were a long time in the making. You actually started filming 10 years ago?
0: Yeah, indeed.
1: And it took 10 years, so why would it take 10 years to make this film?
0: That's a great question, actually. It's I never thought I'd make films, actually. After I retired early 10 years ago, I started doing all kinds of different things from making films. I started writing. I made a 3D puzzle. I did anything but films. But I kept my hand on a camera by time-lapsing clouds. But that was more like a bird watcher. You know, bird watchers collect pictures of their birds or even just lists of birds they've seen. So I just collected clouds. Until about last year when another time-lapse I did that was 3 years in the making was trying to catch spring coming in. You know, it's so lovely here. You see the dusting of green at the top of the trees, and then gradually it sort of clothes the trees, you see. And it took me 3 years to do that, and finally last spring, I got it, and I started making a little film based on that, which will be screened this weekend. But having gotten my hands back into organizing, making a time-based media, I thought, well, I got all these clouds. Let me start organizing them. Maybe I can pull films out of them. So I started to organize my clouds, which is easier said than done.
1: I can imagine. I mean, so first of all, so these are time-lapsed images. How often would you have to click the shutter to create the sense that you were trying to capture?
0: Yeah, that varies. It depends on how fast the clouds are, how where you are, the lighting situation, all of that. So, of course, part of my organization was like, of course, at the beginning of these 10 years, some of those shots are not that good. All clouds are great. Some shots of clouds are not so great. So that was also, you know, I got better at it. Yeah, I got better at sort of guesstimating, given the speed of a cloud, sort of to the naked eye, what your camera should do. I mean, an ideal situation would be you would shoot the whole thing the whole time, and you can always speed it up. It's harder to slow it down, right? It gets really choppy if you've time-lapsed it. But who can afford that? Who has the storage for all that digital cloud?
1: Yes, it's in the clouds in the cloud.
0: Yeah.
1: Well, it's still, there's so many choices you could make. If you're trying to capture a particular formation as it drifts across the sky, that's sort of a self-contained thing. But then if it's a bank of clouds, you sort of have to keep going either until it passes, which could be hours, or until you decide that that's enough for this and go on to something else. Each one of those decisions was just sort of something you did instinctively, or did you have some sort of, you didn't intend to make this into a film or a series of films. What was going on in your mind when you were making these decisions?
0: Interesting. Most of the time it's just pure pragmatics. The sun went down, you know, or I gotta move, or I only have 3 hours to hang out here by the car as the camera's out on a tripod. The more important decision or choice is where actually you put your camera. So one wonderful thing I got to do is a friend got me on a 12th floor of a building at Duke. See, because I wanted just clouds, but not anything beneath them most of the time, unless it's water, unless it's the ocean. I have quite a bit of that. Or I got myself the equivalent of a carol at Davis Library at UNC, but really is just to put my camera out there on a tripod. And that was really handy because I could lock it up and then just go do my stuff as the camera kept going. Most of the time, though, it was me in the car and the camera just hanging around.
1: So then you had to organize all this into some kind of short film that made sense to somebody, starting with yourself. And that process of sifting through, what, 10 years of footage, how many hours of footage did you actually have when all was said and done?
0: I have not added it up, but it's terabytes. It's, you know, in digital
1: format. Significant.
0: That's a lot. And I also try to shoot them as large as I can, because then at a regular resolution, you can zoom in without losing focus or definition, you know. The organization, yeah, I'm not sure how organized they are right now after all this time trying to organize them. But more importantly, I got to know what I had. I got to know the feel of them. So I didn't go, I mean, a logical thing would be maybe scientifically, right? Nimbus, cirrus, cumulus, and so on. But that's not of interest to me in what I'm trying to do. So I got to know what sunsets I had, what dusk shots I had, what dawn shots I had, what high noon striations, you know, things like that. So.
1: And so they create different moods, different impressions. You're trying to elicit maybe an emotional response from this or whatever somebody comes up with.
0: Exactly, exactly. And I mean, one could just show them as they are, right? But I did, as a filmmaker, I couldn't quite do that. So some of them are set to music, so I slow them down or speed them up depending on what the beats require. And some are actual little stories, or I animate on top of the clouds.
1: Animation, something
0: yeah.
1: you've done,
0: yeah.
1: yes.
0: Yeah.
1: Fascinating. And so you just put the music in, you chose the music, and then adjusted the speed of the clouds to match the beats.
0: Or vice versa.
1: Or
0: I have
1: vice
0: some
1: versa.
0: Clouds, and then I got tried different pieces of music to them, see what fits.
1: What music did you discover in the process of doing this that you are using?
0: Well, for Spring, even though it's not a cloud movie, I had... there was a Debussy piano music that seemed to have a lot of energy. It's actually called Poisson d'Or, which means goldfish. You can imagine the shimmeriness of goldfish in the water. But I thought that fit well with the shimmeriness of Spring coming in, for instance.
1: Now, the Spring film, a little easier because you can just set your camera in one spot and take one or a couple of shots a day, because it evolves, or it the whole landscape blossoms consistently over a period of time at a particular pace. It's not like clouds, which can be going super fast or basically standing still. Spring sort of emerges in a steady way.
0: It's true, except as I told you, I only succeeded on the third try. Remember, it has to be up there about 3 months. You can kick the tripod. Anything can happen. And I can't even remember what made me fail the first two times. But yes, you're right. I had a shot every half hour.
1: And this, again, is happening at the Eno Arts Mill. In the gallery, they'll set up a screen there. And you chose the Eno Arts Mill Gallery precisely because it's here and it's local, and most of your footage is essentially local. But talk a little bit more about that. You have made films and have entered them in festivals, done that whole thing. And maybe these will ultimately get put into circulation on the festival circuit, but you decided to debut them here. Why is that?
0: Absolutely. Well, because, for instance, I went to Sundance twice, and, you know, you fly all the way to, it's very exciting, you're in Utah, and all, but nobody really cares. If you don't have a marketable feature, they'll ask you a question or two, and then you go home. And I'm like, you know, who cares anymore? I don't have to prove anything. I'm done with that part of the career. But I do want to share what I do, and I do want to share it with my community especially. So I wanted to start absolutely local, and I wanted to be there. I wanted to have a conversation, a back and forth with whoever chooses to come to show up.
1: Nice. And so people can ask you questions.
0: Absolutely.
1: And yes, it's really an open conversation. And they may say, just like, WTF, Francesca Talenti, what is this? Is this art? And you'll engage them in that discussion.
0: Please, yes.
1: You've made other films and done other work. I wanted to ask about one thing, as I mentioned I would, is projection design, which you've done in a theatrical setting. So these are plays, in some cases anyway, where you're projecting something in the back of the stage and integrating your visuals with the performance. And you've done this in a couple of Shakespearean productions. How did you get into that? That's fascinating to me.
0: So one of the wonderful things at UNC is if people are open to talking with you, and Playmakers was. I was in communication studies teaching filmmaking. I went over to Playmakers, hey, do you want to try this? And they said, yes. So the first show we did there was Pericles, and I got to do a giant storm in the back. The guy's a storm-tossed hero. So a couple of storms, actually. And then Hamlet, the same team, more or less, did Hamlet at the Folger. And there's a play within the play. The play's the thing wherein they'll catch the conscience of the king. It's called A Mousetrap. And I did that as a video. And then when we redid Hamlet at the Guthrie about a couple years ago, not only did I project in the back, I projected onto the floor whenever the ghost appeared. That was an idea I'd had before, but did not, again, patience, eventually you get there. Whenever the ghost appeared, there were these shimmering things around him to make him more ghostly,
1: Wow. Hopefully. and so you're working with the director and trying to make sure that it's properly integrated so it's not overshadowing what's happening on stage, but also is noticeable. Did they basically give you carte blanche, or did you sit down before you started putting this together saying, let's storyboard this or figure this out?
0: Yeah, no. There's always team meetings ahead of time. And yes, the director is key, but also the set designer. Where do I actually project? And in this case, it was Jan Chambers. She can't just decide what to do and then, like, where do I project? That was integral to the conversation. And then during when you prepare the show, the lighting designer is also key, because my projectors, no matter how bright they are never as bright as his or her lights. So there's a compromise there as well.
1: Fascinating. And the footage you used, where did that come from? Did you basically license it or borrow it? Did you shoot it all yourself?
0: Most of it was animation, actually.
1: Animation,
0: yeah.
1: Which you created yourself.
0: Yeah,
1: yes.
0: Yeah.
1: How did you get into animation?
0: In grad school, I went to USC Film School, and there was, it's very competitive, very Hollywood, which maybe I don't even know why I was there in a way, except it was the best film school in the country. But there was a room, very nicely lit room way at the top where a few people hung out, and that's where the animators were. So I sort of gravitated there and started animating.
1: Yes, the experimental types.
0: Yeah, exactly.
1: The dissidents.
0: Exactly.
1: Yes. And you've done some animated films of your own, and also, I guess, integrated animation into some other things, as you mentioned you're doing with In the Clouds.
0: Yes, absolutely.
1: You've also made films and been acknowledged for your filmmaking. I was fascinated by a couple of the films that I saw. One of them, The Uncanny Valley, included a robot character. It was really three characters, two guys and a robot.
0: Actually, a woman, a guy, and a robot.
1: A woman, okay.
0: Yeah, yeah, yeah.
1: Three characters. Yeah. But this was a sort of prescient thing that you did, because it kind of postulates AI and the rise of technology as both a force and a threat.
0: Yeah, actually, it was a play. It was important for me. So this goes back to collaborating with a computer science, not Playmakers, but computer science guy, who said, we did an installation, then he said, look what we bought. This was back in 2014. We bought a robo-thespian, and I thought, oh my God, what? A robot actor? Who needs this and why? And so, of course, I had to write a play around it and use it. The robot then steals it. The story is, I basically wrote a Faust story where, in an effort to reach a way to immortality, These scientists get the robot to steal the soul of a young, undefended, vulnerable man. The more vulnerable, I thought, the character, the easier it is to steal their soul, the less defended they are. So this robot starts to act, look, and speak like my actor over the course of the two acts.
1: Wow. And subsequently... Now, that was, what, 2011?
0: Actually, we went to New York
1: Off-Broadway.
0: Off. Broadway, but we were... no, but, yeah, 2015.
1: Twice we went.
0: 2015, so over 10 years ago, yeah.
1: And subsequent to that, has anyone looked back and said, you know what, that kind of presaged this whole thing in an artistic way?
0: Yeah, I get no. I haven't. The phone's not been ringing off the hook.
1: Well, let me say it then.
0: Thank you.
1: You also did a short film called Once Upon a Time that was set.
0: Actually, that's another play.
1: I know it's also a play.
0: Yeah, that was live.
1: Let me not make any more gaffes about what's a play and what's a film, but Once Upon a Time was set on the Riverwalk at the famous sculpture created by Patrick Daugherty that was there for a couple of years before it sort of disintegrated. And you chose that. It had a sort of fantasy, fairy tale-like character, and you set the play there.
0: Yeah, yeah. That, I mean, if you remember what it looked like, it sort of demanded a fairy tale. So I thought, well, let's do it. And it also had a very improvisatory character. I mean, I broke it down to the essentials of a fairy tale. We had an ogre, a princess, and a prince. And the characters could rotate between it. They got to choose which character they wanted to, the actors got to choose which character they wanted to play each different performance, so it wasn't always the same iteration. So it all speaks to the ephemeral nature of it all, including the set. Patrick Daugherty's castle is now gone.
1: Yes.
0: Yeah.
1: So you staged the production there for whoever was in the audience, in attendance. And did you shoot it? Is it captured somehow?
0: No, just in stills.
1: It's just, yeah. It's
0: ephemeral. Yes,
1: truly
0: like a cloud.
1: Truly ephemeral. All right, well, let me talk about an actual film that you did. I think I can safely say Snake Tales.
0: Yes, that's a safe.
1: Yes, Snake Tales. And that was kind of cool. It's a fascinating study. Again, with relevance today, a little bit of the plot. A woman runs over accidentally and kills an endangered snake and then is put on trial by a judge who has misogynistic tendencies. And then to get out of it, she weaves this extraordinary, extravagant, not entirely true tale that swallows up the town in its intrigue. How did you manage to get this onto film?
0: So, well, there's the story itself. I had read 1001 Nights, and I thought, oh my God, this is just brilliant. And mind you, it's a pretty old film, so it was before non-linear narrative hit the screens as prominently as it does now. So I wanted to use that structure. So that explains the story. At the same time, I was teaching at UT Austin, and I thought, well, let's do a summer class in which we can shoot a feature film. And the students were into it, and it was just a wonderful experience. We shot it around Austin.
1: So you wrote and directed it.
0: Yeah.
1: And you saved a lot of dough by using the UT students.
0: And they got course credit.
1: Yeah,
0: good experience too. Some are professionals now.
1: Wow. Yeah. Indeed. Well, you've taught a lot of folks over the years. You were at UNC for a good while, and have some of your students you just mentioned from UT. How about from UNC? Have they gone on to do some great things?
0: Yeah, one, Rebecca Burnett is the head of special effects out on some show, which unfortunately I forget the name of. There are others. Someone came up to me as I was having dinner saying, thank you, and I was so embarrassed because I couldn't remember him, but, you know, so...
1: Francesca Talenti, my special guest. Her new films, a series of 9 shorts, called In the Clouds will debut at the Eno Arts Mill Saturday and Sunday, 7 p.m. showtime. Tickets available?
0: Free
1: and open to the public. Just show up. You don't even need to register at the Eno Arts Mill Gallery space, which is right inside the front door. You also have a Hollywood credit or two, The Blob remake from 1998, I believe it is. 1988.
0: Yeah, it's very, very old.
1: The Blob. And you were one of a crew of people who manipulated The Blob. This was pre-AI and green screen. So how did that work? It was basically a puppet.
0: Yeah, it was. Okay, so there was green screen, but not CGI. Green screen's a slightly older technology. Yeah, I mean, I was straight out of film school, needed a job, got whatever job I could get, and I don't even know how I got that job. I probably just walked in, and they said, yeah, you're hired. We need a bunch of puppeteers. And The Blob was basically this big sack of made of silk infused with some kind of gelatin and covered in goop, and our costume as puppeteers was basically giant trash bag. That's what we wore daily to be under the blob. Also, one concern was like, well, what's this stuff made of? Are we getting cancer here or what? And we were told it was carrageenan and moss, which is the primary ingredient in McDonald's milkshakes. At the time, I don't know now, but yeah, is that any healthier? I don't know, but
1: we don't know. And how many puppeteers did it take to move the blob?
0: And there's about 20 of us, 20. If I remember. Some were even fired for not moving him correctly. I was shocked. I escaped the axe.
1: So everybody was under the blob? And
0: well, it varies. Depends on the shop, but most of the time, yes, under the blob. There were these platforms, and we stood or crouched. They didn't even bother making the platforms tall enough for us, but moved him around.
1: Wild. That was your first experience, and then you decided to stay in the creative arts. Did you move into academia just because it was a steady gig and would allow you to pursue your artistic endeavors?
0: Yeah, pretty much. I mean, for a number of years right after film school, I did. I worked for an educational film company. There was just two of us, and we made it. We did everything: shot, wrote, edited, did all these short films that would then go into the California school systems. And after a while, I thought, okay, I got this, right? And there's not much more I can learn doing this. And so I started applying for teaching jobs, and my first teaching job was at UT Austin, but not tenure track. It was just a lectureship. But I thought, well, let's try it. And then from then, got on the tenure track. And yes, it's a wonderful job if you can get it, for one. Now they're shrinking, of course.
1: Yes, they're shrinking it,
0: yeah,
1: significantly. And so you got the job at UNC. Would they have that job today over there?
0: Yeah, they just hired someone, actually, who is in the position that I used to be in.
1: Okay.
0: So, yeah, no, they do. I'm glad it exists. It's still thriving. And, of course, the moving image is so important. It's, you know, equivalent to writing these days.
1: That's encouraging that they still do it. And you got tenure and now you're retired.
0: Yeah.
1: Which is nice.
0: Yeah.
1: What's next after you debut these films? Are you going to try and push it out there to festivals and whatever else? Or
0: I'll see what the audience says, for one. But the other really important next thing is the last film I will be showing is a work in progress, so I have to finish that. It is based on a short story by Alan Gerganis called It Had Wings. So I'll show about half of it, so I'm eager to finish that one.
1: And where are you shooting that?
0: And the clouds. Imagine that. There's clouds in it, and then I do animation on top of the clouds. So the shooting is done because the clouds have been shot.
1: I see. So you shot all this footage of clouds, and part of your thinking maybe was that you could integrate some of this footage into other projects, and this is one of those?
0: Absolutely.
1: Yeah, fun. Well, and then any other ideas percolating that you might want to pursue, or are these going to consume your immediate?
0: I'm getting ready for the show. I want to make sure, you know, everything is lined up. And also, again, I tend to burrow down, you know, so I'm still thinking, like, there's an angel in Alan's story, and I'm designing how he speaks. He's definitely a he. And what clouds go with his speech, that kind of thing. That's what's preoccupying me this week. It may change later.
1: All right. Well, thank you so much, Francesca Talenti, for joining us. Oh, I did have one more question. I have referenced you multiple times in the past in association with the Hillsborough Classic Film Society and those good folks. They found you and apparently thought you would be great to introduce some of their classic films, which you have done from time to time. Is that just a passion of yours, classic film? Or did they say, you're going to be great no matter what it is, so check out this film and then you'll be ready to talk about it?
0: Yeah, no, it's a passion. I mean, after all, it is what has defined the language of film as we know it now. Any TV series you're hooked on or any movie you love to see was first defined by a classic cinema. And with the Classic Film Society, another passion that they've allowed me to express is the musical and dance, which was not exactly what I was teaching, but I got to research and present and have fun talking to folks about those movies.
1: Nice. HillsboroughClassicFilms.com, by the way, if you want information about that. And to check out everything you need to know about my special guest, go to FrancescaTalenti.com. 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In the Clouds, her world premiere coming up this weekend at the Eno Arts Mill, 7 p.m. Saturday and 7 p.m. Sunday. And she will be talking about the films and taking your questions. Thanks so much for joining us, and we'll hope to see you again soon.
0: Thank you. It was a pleasure.
1: Here now we have another piece of music by an artist with whom I was vaguely familiar, but Max Wareham is going to be performing live at the Cat's Cradle tonight. So let's hear from Max.

0: 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Otherwise, you have to be very close by the studio to listen. Also, you can listen later by going to this word, Spinitron, spin I S-P-I-N-I-T-R-O-N .com/WCOM, and you can hear the show at any time. Hello, bonjour, hola to my dear listeners. This is Good Stuff, a show full of good stuff. Jacques Menashe is here with me running the board and participating because we're going to offer you, since we played that lovely French song, we're going to offer you a little bit of French today because I was in Paris, a heavenly trip for 2 weeks, and so we're going to offer you a little bit of French with translation in just a minute. I just want to describe that I am wearing, I have sort of fluffy hair and freckles, and I'm wearing a navy blue corduroy dress. Corduroy is one of those beautiful materials for this time of year. And I have little heels on, which I don't always sport. And Jacques is here, and he's wearing a hunting vest and a fabulous shirt with designs, black, and his blue jeans and his wire rims. And the studio is just gorgeous. I have to say it every week. It's full of windows, full of light. We actually wave to people walking by. And we're in Carrboro, North Carolina, which is a very enlightened place. Is this called the Paris of the Piedmont? I think I've heard it called. So there you are. Now, we just heard this beautiful song by Charles Aznavour, and he is no longer with us. But his music is just exquisite, and La Mama is one of my favorite songs, and Jacques said as well his. And I asked if he would translate a little bit, because in fact, I don't know exactly what he was singing about except his mama.
1: Bonjour, Joy.
0: Bonjour, Jacques.
1: This is Jacques Menashe. I would like to tell you a few words about this song. Charles Aznavour is an incredible, talented artist with a lot of gypsy roots in him. Mm. And this La Mama is really the matriarch. He's not saying my mother in particular, but he's saying the mother of all these people. Ah. And she's about to die. She's on her dying bed. And even Giorgio, the cursed son, the black sheep of the family, came with presents full in all in his arms for everybody. And he's there too. And so are all the brothers and sisters. And she's surrounded by love. And this is what he's describing. This is all about love, this song, and about reminiscing of the family, the matriarch, and all the good times that they had. And the music is always fantastic in his songs, but he's so emotional about this one. It's one of the favorite of French people.
0: Along with Edith Piaf, Je ne regrette rien.
1: Yes.
0: Those two. But that was beautiful. Thank you so much. I actually didn't quite totally understand what it meant. And he is a beautiful singer. He sang forever and ever from the 50s, I think. Yes. 60s, 70s, 80s. So beloved.
1: He actually made it until recently.
0: Yeah, he just died, didn't he?
1: But he was still singing and performing, and it was always fantastic.
0: Yeah. So great. So all of the music for this show will be French.
1: Okay.
0: We'll have some more. Thank you so much, Jacques. So I wanted to say yesterday I visited the Pauli Murray Center for History and Social Justice. And it is a somewhat new museum that has a tour at 11 a.m. on Wednesdays. So, as well as other times. So, Pauli Murray is spelled P-A-U-L-I and Murray, M-U-R-R-A-Y. And she was just a beloved person in this part of the world. As actually, she became a beloved person. She was a tough, tiny African-American woman who was a preacher. She was a teacher. She was a lawyer and an activist. And I believe she was a gay woman. And she was really beautiful. And the house where she lived from 4 years old to 13 years old is what has been turned into a bit of a museum over there in Durham. And do visit. The stories about her are quite remarkable. And there are books to be had, of course, in the library. And they have a lovely little packet, too, with seeds that you can have if you go to a tour. Now, most important, hugely important, is that voting begins tomorrow. We are so lucky to have early voting October 15th, that is tomorrow, until the 31st, until Halloween. You can get in line in costume, most welcome, and vote. And then the election is the following Tuesday, November the 3rd. And of all the things that one receives from being an American, to be a citizen here is prized, as we know, by immigrants, by people who come later in life as opposed to being born here, as well as all of us. We know there is so much good here, and there are other things too, and there is a lot of good here. So the one thing you can do as a citizen, and it really is your duty to do it, is to vote. And it was suggested once that voting the day that is Veterans Day might be turned into Election Day, because it would be a holiday, which would be really right. And, we're voting for all those soldiers and sailors and Marines that died for us, that put their life on the line for America. So I say vote. Please, please vote. However you feel, look up the names. There's everything to be had in the library or online, and you see who you want to vote for, and please, please vote. And voting is here, right?
1: Right here in the Drakeford building where the studio is, right behind these walls is the early voting site, and it's so easy to do it. Please come. Of course, you have to bring an ID, but
0: that's right.
1: We have to show an ID for
0: this
1: almost everything these days. Even if you want to buy a beer, you have to show your ID.
0: Even we do.
1: Yes, yes.
0: Absolutely. So, yes, ID, that's right. That's important, too. And you certainly can get an ID, no matter what your situation. There's a way to get it. And asking at the library or looking that up online, you can find out where and how to get one. So great. So we say vote. Now, I want to mention one other little thing. This is so amazing. This was in your wonderful Carborian.
1: How do you say that?
0: Carborian newspaper from August. And I've known about this, but it's so great. More Than Free Stuff how Carrboro's really, really free market reimagines community. So on the first Saturday of every month, rain or shine, something unusual happens in downtown Carrboro. For these few hours, it's at the farmer's market, right? Which
1: That's
0: is right here in Carrboro. And you can bring, this is very funny, folding tables appear where produce from the farmer's market was sold just hours earlier. So it's the afternoon of that Saturday. And this time laden with clothes, furniture, books, kitchenware, toys, and electronics. Neighbors drift in carrying boxes of things they no longer need and leave with things they do. A barber offers free haircuts. Younger residents help older ones navigate their phones. Oh, yay on that. Volunteers serve hot meals while local musicians play nearby. No money changes hands. So it's just magnificent. And I'm gonna go in the beginning of the next month. Now, I want to mention also that, do you want to talk about the poetry?
1: I'd love to. This is a really good happening in Carrboro. We have this every year. It's called the West End Poetry Festival. And this year is happening starting tomorrow, the 15th through the 17th. And we kick it off on Thursday the 15th at the Steel String Brewery that we can see from here. And it's at 7 p.m. and the Carrboro Poets Council reading, a collaborative poem and open mic, starts at 7 p.m. tomorrow night. And then the next day, Friday the 16th at 5 p.m. the Youth Poetry Workshop with Chapel Hill Poet Laureate Donovan Livingston is going to start, and at 6:30 there's a reception. And at 8 o'clock there's the Black Southern Kinship Poets in Conservation with Carrboro Poet Laureate Dr. Amanda Bennett, Maria M., Vicky Feaster-Farnville, and Viana Farnville. They're all going to read poetry. And then the next day, Saturday, October 17, it's going to be at the Century Center, which we also can see from our window. And it starts at 12:30 p.m. with coffee and biscuits. And at 1 p.m., there'll be a welcome from Mayor Barbara Fushi, followed by readings from Carrboro Poet Laureate, NC Young Poet Laureate, School Youth Poet Laureate, Chapel Hill High School Poetic Justice League.
0: Wow.
1: Fantastic group of people. And Glow Girls Poetry Contest winners, and Farmers Market Seedling Day Youth Poems.
0: Wow.
1: At it goes on 1:45, and at 3 p.m., coffee and snacks with publishers and tables. At 4 p.m., a round led by Emily Shearer, right here from one of our own DJs who has a poetry hour on Fridays from 10 to 11.
0: And second breakfast.
1: That's right. And then it goes on. And at 5:15, they offer a dinner by Carrboritos.
0: Wow.
1: Carrboritos, who just moved to Carrboro. Thank you, because they've used the...
0: They're so good.
1: The name. And at 6 p.m., there's a poetry workshop with Tyree Day. Saturday, it's the after party, an open mic featuring students from the Poetic Justice League of the Chapel Hill High School. This is Saturday, October 17 at 8:15. So please look it up. It's all over town, and it's a beautiful event, something we're very proud of in Carrboro, just like we're proud of the music festival or the film festival.
0: Yeah.
1: The West End Poetry Festival is one of those things that makes us so happy here in Carrboro.
0: And film as well, it's film festival.
1: Yeah.
0: A lot of arts here.
1: Yeah.
0: And so great. You know, poetry, one thinks sometimes about how complicated it can be, how confusing, how difficult to understand, but there's plenty of the other. where it's totally comprehensible and emotional and lively and full of rock and roll. Suet is the name of a fellow who used to do spoken word. I think he still does. And it's remarkable. Those are like fantastic rock and roll shows, the ones I've been to. So do come and let poetry cleanse your soul.
1: Or come and read yourselves, because there's plenty of opportunities
0: at the for
1: open mics. Yeah.
0: So great. One More Arts is the Playmakers is now about to open. I believe tonight opens their next show at Playmakers Repertory Company at University of North Carolina. So there are always students in the shows. And this one is called, it's got such a great name. It's called Angry, Raucous, and Shamelessly Gorgeous. And it's by Pearl Cleage. And it says, when retired actress Anna Campbell plans her career-defining comeback to the stage, she discovers she's being replaced with an ambitious young woman with a questionable background. This razor-sharp comedy explores generational tensions, friendship, and how art has a life of its own. And that goes till November 1st. And tickets start at $20. And I believe for students, maybe even less than that. And then the next show is Our Town by Thornton Wilder. So we'll talk about that anon. Should we play another French song?
1: Yes.
0: Maybe of Charles?
1: Or Jacques Brel.
0: Very good. Jacques Brel.
2: Ne me quitte pas, il faut oublier tout, de s'oublier qui s'enfuit déjà, oublier le temps des malentendus et le temps perdu à savoir comment. 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

0: Ah, so beautiful. 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So tell us a little bit. 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
1: Don't leave me. And if you know Nina Simone, she appropriated this song with his permission, of course, and made it famous more than anything in this country. And she sings it beautifully, one of my favorites by Nina Simone. Mm-hmm. Jacques Brel says, don't leave me. And it's because love is over between this couple, but he can't admit it. He can't leave that alone. Mm. And he begs her to not leave her. I will give you pearls of love. I won't cry anymore. I'll be quiet. I'll just watch you. I'll be the shadow of your dog.

Glaser. And Milton Glaser was an extraordinary artist, more a graphic artist than a fine artist. And he made two things you may well have seen. One is I Heart New York. He dreamed that up. And the other is Bob Dylan. There's an amazing poster of him with many, many colors. And it's just a beauty. And he made that as well as many anti-war posters and prints. And this is something one of his students, John Lee, an MFA, Master of Fine Arts, a student of his in 2016, took his course Illustration as Visual Essay. Illustration as Visual Essay. And he's an illustrator. And he quotes from class things Milton Glaser said about art. It should be impossible to be in the arts and not be generous. One of art's highest functions is to prevent people from killing each other. I love that one. Drawing shows your brain. Fame and money are corrosive, and you need to recognize this early. Art is a survival mechanism. Make people feel like they have something in common, that they aren't alone. Every artist should view themselves as citizens, not illustrators, designers, etc. You get nothing but problems when you do work that conflicts with your integrity. Oh, yes. You attract what you do. Whether you like it or not, your work is about social responsibility. And the last, don't overprotect. Share your vision at all times. So that's Milton Glaser. He was a dear, actually, friend of our family, and he passed away just a couple of years ago, and lively to the end. Now, I'm going to switch a little bit to politics, and we just had news yesterday, my family, that all four of the books that my father wrote are now available for free online. And I'm going to tell you how you could go to them. And then I'm going to read to you a little bit from the book he wrote called Who Makes War? The President versus Congress. Now, it was written long ago, but it still seems very applicable. So my father, just to say, was Senator Jacob Coppell Javits, and he was a United States Senator from New York for 24 years and a congressman before that for 8 more years. And he was always a Republican. He was called a liberal Republican, but he was a Republican. And my understanding of Republican is that you believe that the government should only do what the people can't, and that government should take care of all of those things that the people can't, such as being sure and clear about the safety in every area, and of course defending the country and protecting the people. So it's a different Republican now, I believe, but my father was a Republican and elected all of those years in a totally Democratic state of New York. Actually, it's mixed, but the cities were all Democrats. So here, I'm going to read one more thing from another Republican. Ronald Reagan said this: you can go to live in France, but you cannot become a Frenchman. You can go to live in Germany or Turkey or Japan, but you cannot become a German
a Turk or

0: are Japanese. But anyone from any corner of the earth can come to live in America and become an American. 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I'm reading a wonderful poster in here, and we must all be very proud of it. And I think it was almost 20 years ago that I had my little show, 206, 26 and 7. So I was here in the beginning. And it used to be at the Art Center, which Jacques Menache himself established, pretty much. And the Art Center continues to. So the way you can read these books online, if you wish, and have them for free, is to go to this website. It's www.JSLikeSamTLikeTom.org. So it's kind of JSTOR without an E, JSTOR.org, then a slash, and then site, SITE, and then a slash, and then Stony Brook University. And Stony is spelled STONY, Brook University, all one word, with another slash. And I was told that you click on Javits Collection, and there are 240 items there, but you limit it to books, and there are just the four books that he wrote, and they're all free. So this book is written with Don Kellerman, an amazing person that my father... And my father's staff was so phenomenal that everybody in the Senate supposedly used them. They were called repeatedly to find out everything. And in this book, it's so beautiful. It says it's dedicated for Marion, his wild and woolly wife, Joy, that's me, Joshua, my brother, and Carla, my sister, in the hope that I may communicate to them something of my devotion to the American idea. So perfect. One foreword is written by Barbara Tuchman, and I was thinking to read that one, but I'm not. There's a second foreword, and that one's by Alexander Bickel, and I'm not reading that one either. I'm going to read the third one that's really a foreword also, and it says, just one second here, it's called Author to Reader. So my father wrote this one, and it preambles the book, and I'm going to read that, and it's just a couple of pages, three pages. The name of this book is Who Makes War? The President versus Congress. Who makes war has been one of the great political questions of our time. The men who shaped our fundamental law would have found this a surprising development, for the group gathered in Philadelphia to write an American Constitution shared a heritage of antipathy to vesting the war-making power in one hand. They equated such concentration with monarchy at its worst. They regarded it as an opening to tyranny, and they thought they were there to prevent its recurrence. But two centuries later, we found ourselves debating the question of war powers in the context of historical developments that has eroded the constitutional protections formulated in 1787. That erosion was slow but steady. The process accelerated over the past 20 years, and it eventually involved us in a Vietnam War that divided the American people as only once before. Not since the Civil War had this country experienced such intense and widespread dissent from official policy. Never before in our history had we engaged in a national adventure so bitterly divided among ourselves. That division was a reflection, in part, of the complete frustration of the popular will by those with the powers to govern. The bitterness that has recently poisoned so much of our public dialogue will hopefully disappear. I stopped just for a second to say this was written many years ago, and in fact, that very sentence could certainly be reiterated today. The book was written in 1973. The bitterness that has recently poisoned so much of our public dialogue will hopefully disappear. But we must prevent its recurrence if we are not to jeopardize our survival as a free people. No individual and no particular set of political circumstances triggered the process whereby presidential authority came to dominate the decisions that determine whether or not the United States makes war. It was the cumulative effect of historic precedent that produced a situation totally antithetical to the principles which animated the framers of the Constitution. From the administration of George Washington to the administration of Richard Nixon, who was in office at the time, the pressures of international crises and war have generally encouraged the expansion of executive authority. President after president has been enabled by the sheer force of events to swallow up much of the power constitutionally assigned to the Senate and the House of Representatives. The War Powers Resolution recently passed by Congress over presidential veto was an attempt to restore the constitutional balance envisioned by the founders of the Republic. One of the pet illusions of the American people is that, quote, it can't happen here, unquote. But it can. We are as vulnerable as any other people to threats to the constitutional structure of our government and to our fundamental liberties. As we look to the future, we must realize that a renewed sharing of power between President and Congress is necessary to our political and social health, to our freedom. We must reduce the number of things done in secret. Many of the thousands of executive agreements between the President and chiefs of staff throughout the world must be subjected to the advise and consent authority entrusted to the Senate by the Constitution or be enacted into law by both houses. While there is no need for the legislative branch to become involved in housekeeping arrangements whereby small marine detachments are stationed abroad as embassy guards, there is every reason to require the Senate's consent to major national commitments. A situation in which the United States becomes involved in Brazilian security arrangements or the air defense of Spain is no small matter. But arrangements like these have been cloaked in the greatest secrecy. The congressional efforts now underway to alter this pattern of executive decision-making are similar to the legislative effort to restore the power to make war to its proper constitutional equilibrium. War is just too dangerous, too costly, too awful to be entrusted to a small group of men making decisions in secret without the full participation of the elected representatives of the American people. At the beginning of our involvement in World War II, U.S. Attorney General Robert Jackson acknowledged presidential obligation to conform to constitutional requirements in activities relating to war and treaty making. He did so, it is true, in the context of stretching executive power at the expense of Congress. But he exercised care to acknowledge the constitutional frame. A quarter of a century later, we heard Undersecretary of State Nicholas DeBee Katzenbach declare that a constitutional hearing, that to all intents and purposes, a president has the right to engage the country in war on the basis of his, quote, inherent powers, unquote, as commander-in-chief. These differences in attitude are expressive of great changes in a short period of time, yet they illustrate only a fractional portion of the enormous expansion of executive power since World War II. In the firm belief that it is essential to our survival as a democracy to understand the events that led to a constitutional confrontation over the war power, I have endeavored in the succeeding pages to recapitulate the relatively little-known history of the struggle over this issue. Congressional enactment of the Joint Resolution on War Powers in November 1973 was an historic reassertion of the authority of Congress in war-making. An understanding of the 200 history of events that led to that result may assist us in placing the War Powers Resolution in its proper historic perspective. This book was conceived and written before the Watergate scandal had come to light. Watergate is now seen to hinge on the power of the presidency and to challenge the American structure of government at its very foundation. I cannot, therefore, address myself to the aggrandizement of the presidential and the erosion of the congressional war power without taking into account the lessons of Watergate. That shock to the nation's sensibilities can be seen as an almost logical outgrowth of the continuous extension of presidential authority without regard to the constitutional precept of separation or balance of power. Watergate came about, at least in part, because the presidency had become an office of such awesome authority that those close to an incumbent chief executive seemingly could be led to believe that they were above the law. Especially when they felt able to cite higher grounds of loyalty to the president and national security as justification for their actions. In this sense, Watergate lends added importance and emphasis to the narrative that follows in this book. It demonstrates what can happen even in the presidency when inordinate power is vested or thought to be vested in a single hand. The lessons to be drawn from this history of the abandonment of constitutional constraints seem to be applicable to every phase of our national life. Watergate amplifies the need to act on the story told and the solutions proposed in these pages. It demonstrates also that while the nation's governmental structure is strong and resilient and able to absorb great shocks, it needs also to take the measures dictated by historical necessity in order to safeguard democratic institutions. So, there.
1: What high moral matters are being discussed here, and if Senator Javits was still alive, I would certainly want him to be on the ballot, and I would vote for him immediately.
0: Thank you. You know, my father was most extraordinary in many ways. His father was a janitor. His mother sold pottery off a cart, so they had enough money. And his brother, somehow 10 years older, got himself somehow to a bit of college and law school, of which neither of them exactly did as many years as one does now, but they both, he brought his brother along. And all of the years that my father was a congressman and a senator, he never, ever allowed anyone to pay anything for him. no discount on cars or trips, and he never let anyone pay for a meal. He always, if he had a guest, he always paid. It was just moral and ethical, and so
1: and generous.
0: One could generous, and one could trust him. You trusted him, and he spoke. He spoke his thoughts. He had a hard time with the Vietnam War, and it took him a while. They called him not a dove. They called him an owl because he kind of sat between ending the war and not ending the war. But eventually he saw the light, that it really wasn't doing what the fears were all about. So maybe we should have a little more music. Oh, for Françoise Hardy. She was called the Yeah Yeah Girl from Paris. Her songs are a little lighter than the prior two. And this is a record, so it crinkles. It makes scratchy noises, but...

0: I've been listening to this beautiful woman sing since I was in college. Just so gorgeous. So tell us a little bit what is
1: Well,
0: she
1: did you
0: saying?
1: Go to Montmartre, this trip that you were?
0: I did. So 2 weeks I was in Paris, and we went to a few museums, the Modern Art Museum and one or two others, but mostly we walked around. My friend Callie Warner was in from Asheville, and she's a singer and a metal sculptress and a fabulous writer who's writing some books. We'll interview her later in the year.
1: And a great cook, too.
0: And a great cook. So we ate and we walked and we looked and we took pictures and we danced on the Pont des Arts one night to celebrate Annie Dillard, who had passed away. She was a friend of Callie. And to tell us a little what this song, all the girls and boys.
1: Of Montmartre. They all fall in love, and they all walk hand in hand, and they all kiss, and they all look at each other in each other's eyes. And it's all a big romantic thing when you're young and you're fleeting around in Paris. It's always fantastic. That's all you can say.
0: Yeah.
1: Tous les garçons et les filles de Montmartre.
0: They have locks in France all over the place, and especially there and,
1: right.
0: and other places. And couples put a lock on
1: the bridges.
0: On the bridges, that's right.
1: Yeah, you lock your love.
0: We lock our love together.
1: There are
0: hundreds and hundreds, thousands, I guess.
1: They got into trouble, some of them, because the locks were so heavy, and eventually it compromised the structure.
0: Oh.
1: This happens all over the world, especially in Czechoslovakia.
0: Oh, it's so sweet. There's something so sweet about it. Well, I have one more reading, and this is partly because when I've taken at least a couple of hundred airplane rides in my life. I'm sure it's that many, 100 or more. And I am back to this beautiful book that Larry Wheeler made for the 50th anniversary of the North Carolina Museum of Art. And it's called The Store of Joys. And he had writers pick a piece of art and write about it. And the one I'm going to read to you, I've read a couple of these before. This one's by a fellow named John Cassell. And I'm going to just tell you a tiny read his bio. And I picked it because it's a photograph from an airplane with the wing right there in the picture. And below it are all the lights that you see, those tiny lights and roads that you see when you are in a plane. John Cassell is a professor of American literature and fiction writing at North Carolina State University in Raleigh. Born in Buffalo, New York, and educated at the University of Rochester and the University of Kansas, he has lived in North Carolina since 1982. His stories have appeared in fantasy and science fiction, Omni, Asimov's, New Dimensions, and the Berkeley Showcase. In 1982, his novella, Another Orphan, received the Nebula Award, and his short story, Buffalo, won the 1991 Theodore Sturgeon Award and the Locus Pole. His novels include Freedom Beach, written in collaboration with James Patrick Kelly, and Good News from Outer Space. Hence the space picture. His 1992 story collection, Meeting in Infinity, was nominated for the World Fantasy Award and named a notable book of the year by the New York Times. So I have just a few minutes. I'll read this. It's called Night Wing, and the painting is by Yvonne Jacquet, American born 1934, Nightwing Metropolitan Area Composite 2 from 1993. Nightwing. From the window of the plane, we look out at the city. At first, it's a carnival of lights and of colors and light, and then we recognize a field of oil storage tanks like frogs' eggs clinging to a leaf, highways like golden ribbons, dark water, a necklace of bridge, geometries of white, green, blue. We can't see these patterns from the ground. We did not even know we were making them. We thought we were building a road, marking a channel for barges, lighting a suburb, erecting a refinery, playing night baseball, driving to the supermarket, yet like bees creating a hive, like petals organizing themselves into a blossom, without thought we turned the night landscape into an expressionist quilt. Life rearranges matter into patterns. The organic shapes the inorganic. Thousands of invisible people live down there. They are too small to see. They think they know what they're doing, where they're going. Each has his own motives, purpose, history, goals. Their multitude of individual wills at odds, in unity, at random, create this hieroglyph waiting to be read by someone flying above, like the mysterious images of spiders, llamas, and monkeys on the Nazca plains of South America. Whom are we signaling? What message are we sending? Should I stop? I have one more minute. It's one more paragraph.
1: Yeah, please finish.
0: Across the folds of light, the lines, this code, stretches the dark wing. Cold, silent. The wing is shockingly close, where the landscape is far. Dark where that is bright. Stationary while it moves. Yet we know it is the wing that moves, not the landscape. The earth isn't tiny. We are. In its mute solidity, the wing gives no hint that we depend on it to keep us up here, separate, in an illusion of mastery. But we are also animals, like those bees in their cells. If we're lucky, we'll descend again. We'll meet our wife and child, forget what we saw, become one of those lights, part of that darkness. He wakes in the night to the sound of a jet passing high over his head, thinks high, dark, dependent, fragile, in transit. This is WCOM-FM, and the show is called Good Stuff, and thank you, Jacques. And au revoir.
1: Thank you, Joy Javits. I want to remind you all that Joy is here every Wednesday from 1 to 2 with the Good Stuff program. And thank you so much, Joy, for doing this. We're going out with a little song by Aznavour again.

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Right. 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It's nice to be seen, I can tell you that. We've got a number from the annals of rock history. It's not called Black Dog Jimmy, it's just called Strassen.

0: back in just a few minutes.
1: That was good.

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It's very subtle, a continental, because it does what you want it to do. It has a passion.

0: howdy, neighbors. This is your old corral pal, Red Harper, inviting you to stick around for the next 15 minutes or so and give a real good listen to some of the best country and western music from all over this great land of ours. Today, we're going to feature a real swell guy with a terrific group. I mean, Tex Williams and his western caravan. Come on in here, Tex boy.
1: Got a little tune here that should take about 2.5 minutes we'd like to try and do for you, called the Downtown Poker Club. Now, Texas Bill was a poor old dub who joined the Downtown Poker Club, but he cursed the day he told them he would join. Now, his money used to go like it had wings. If he held queens, someone had kings, and each night he'd contribute all his coins. But he said, I'm going to play them tight tonight. There'll be no bobtail flushes. Make me mine, cause when I get dinner, my hand's going to be a peach. So he played them tight, but he lost his pile, and Bill got peevish after a while. So he rose, looked all around, and made this speech. Do y'all see this brand new 45? I had her oiled up just today. I'm going to pass in amongst you the set of my rules. I want you to follow as you play. Keep your big hands up on the table when you're dealing, please. Don't go slipping them aces down in betwixt your knees. Don't you go making them funny sign like you're trying to tip off your hand. Talking American, boy, American, that's just what I can understand. Don't go dealing off the bottom, because, man, I'm telling you, that's rough. Just take five, and stop. That's enough. Now, when you bet, let me see the chips, because I don't like it when you're shy. If you go broke, go on out and get some. I'll be here by and by. Pass them cards for me to shuffle every time before you deal. Then if anything goes wrong, then old Bill's going to see. Y'all just ain't gonna keep playing this game now, according to that fella that you call Hoyley. Y'all gonna play this game according to me. Deep Rose. Now, sitting right there in that there clan, a chance to be a one-eyed man, an old Bill, he kept on watching him out of the corner of his eye. This old one eye he dealing in, it cost old Bill another 5 or 10, so Willie, he rose, looked all around with a sigh. Man, but this is an awful shame. He said, there's someone cheating in this here game. He said, of course, it ain't gonna do for me to name the guy. So I refrained from mentioning the party's name. If I catch him cheating just once again, I'm gonna take my fist and close that other eye. Y'all see this brand new 45? I oiled her up just today. Now I'm gonna pass it amongst y'all to set of my own rules. You must follow your egghead. Keep your bony hands up on the table when you're giving them out, please. Don't go messing around slipping them aces down in betwixt your knees. Now don't you go making them funny signs, cause you're still trying to tip off your hand. Talking American boy, they gay AA, so that I can understand. Don't be getting them off the bottom, cause they keep trying to tell you that's rough. This is the army game. Just take five and false. That's enough. Now when you bet, let me see the reds and blues. I don't like it when you're shy. If you run out of gas, go get pumped up. I'll be here by and by. Pass them pasteboards for me to ripple every time before you deal. And then if anything goes wrong, then old Willie's gonna see. Y'all just ain't gonna keep playing this game now, according to the fellow he called Hoyley. Y'all gonna play this game according to me. Hank, if you'll saddle up my horse, I'll be getting on out of here. Thank you very much, friends. Thanks a lot to you.

0: again with the Muscat Ramble, and right now it's time to get the long, tall boy up here. That's Deuce Spriggins we're talking about, old Two-Spot Spriggins.
1: Two-Spot Spriggins. Hey, I don't like them words. My name is Deuce. Spriggins. I don't like to be called Two-Spot.
0: I'm sorry. Well, we'll take it all back, Deuce. Well, how about while you're up here doing a little singing for us, old boy?
1: Little singing? What about that nursery rhyme, Starkle, Starkle, Twinkle?
0: Twinkle, Twinkle, Little Star. That's a good one.

Thank you very much, friend. I think if we hurry just a little bit right here, we can do a part of, at least of that Spanish two-step. So, fellas, if you'll let her go.

fine music, but there's just a lot of chores around here that's got to be done. So this is Red Harper inviting you to join us on Melody Roundup the next time we come your way. This is the United States Armed Forces Radio Service, the voice of information and education.

friends, you've made me feel so much at home. I'm proud to say that my grandparents were from Berlin, Germany. So I'm part German and proud of it. Now, I've done you two little quickies. I'd like to sing you an old-time love song that I learned from my grandmother. It came from Berlin, Germany. Of course, I think it was originated in England, but anyhow, she brought it over. She was a good pack horse. And I'd like to do it for you good people tonight. And it's about a boy who was gone 7 years as a prisoner. And when he got back home, he wanted to see if his girlfriend was still true to him. And I believe the song will tell you all about it if you'll lend an ear and listen. And the title of it is Pretty Little Miss in the Garden, one of my own numbers.

very much. Next, playing the guitar over here. 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He does all the playing and I do the covering up. It's just the other way around, really. He's been with the Stanley Brothers 15 years. Comes from a little town in North Carolina near Hickory. And his name is George Shuffer. You've heard him on all of our records that you've ever heard. Would you welcome him?

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must take a stand and defend your land. Stand

you so much. Stanley Brothers will be back in a little while, or later on in the concert this evening, so don't worry about it. The next performer, artist, musician, doesn't consider himself to be a musician at all. He considers himself to be a working man first. He works with his hands. He's a construction worker. He says that work is more satisfying. He says he just plays music to help pass the time. And when you hear his music, you'll understand that it's a very different kind of time that we're talking about. His name is Roscoe Holcomb, and he lives way back in the mountains in Kentucky. I've asked him to come and sing one of the old Baptist songs, like they sing in little churches back in the mountains. And I've asked the Stanley Brothers to come along and sing with Roscoe on this first song. I'll bring on now Roscoe Holcomb and the Stanley Brothers. Thank you.

0: that gets me out of wind. I've got an old hymn here that I like to sing pretty good whenever I can sing it. Of course, I'm a bad songster, but it's a good old hymn and it's a true song. That mother's little children sees a hard time when the mother's dead and gone. They's been, I've seen it tried and had the trial of it. I know what it is.
1: Right now, friends, the microphone, Dick Hamilton. Dick Hamilton and all the band to do for you a little number called Teardrops in My Heart. Here's the way it goes.

certainly hope you folks enjoyed that a whole lot. We know you did. Teardrops to my heart, right? Right now, neighbors, a little number that was introduced by our good friend Leon McCullough back there at Tulsa, Oklahoma. We hope Leon's listening tonight. We've got Ernie Tavares' electric steel guitar to take us off and the whole band on it. It's the Panhandle Rag. Here's the way it goes.

lot. Thanks a whole lot. I'd like to remind you folks, neighbors, music of yours truly, T. Texas Tyler, and the Western Dance Band from the Riverside Rancho, Los Angeles, California. The next tune is a waltz for the sentimental. For those of you who like good waltzes, we believe this is a good one. It's written by yours truly and Danny Allgaier, our trumpet player in the band. It's called The Goodnight Waltz, and here's where it goes. Ernie, take us off one.

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Here's Van Gogh.

0: The Riverside Ranchers night on Riverside Drive just off Griffith Park. It's been the great opening night of the man with a million friends, T. Texas Tyler. And I do believe the entire million has been here. Hey, do you want to say goodnight, Tex? Here he is,
1: yeah,
0: T. Texas Tyler.
1: Thank you, Archibald.

is in the beginning of this kind of music some 30 or 40 years ago in the USA. There was two people that really put it on its feet. That was Charlie and Bill Monroe. We would like to do for you at this time two, a part of two of their numbers that they did.

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2: Breaker one might be crazy, but I ain't dumb. Crazy Cooter coming at you. Hey, y'all, this is Ben Jones, also known as Cooter from the Dukes of Hazzard. And you know what? 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That's WCOM 103.5. I recommend it, y'all. I'm gone.
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5: It's hard to stretch dollars that when the cost of everything is rising and they're having to make such difficult choices, and we're seeing an increase in the number of people that have had to seek out assistance here at the food pantry programs.
4: Speaking of the need for better public awareness about an issue of great importance, I'll also chat with former Chapel Hill Police Chief Chris Blue about the new nonprofit he's helped launch. It's called the North Carolina Law Enforcement Trust and Legitimacy Project.
6: We are prepared to remind folks that our oath is to the Constitution and to equal application of the law across our communities for everyone. And sometimes, frankly, it seems like those fundamental principles have gotten forgotten.
4: Coming up next on News and Views. Stay with us.
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4: Welcome to News and Views. I'm your host, Rob Schofield. Hunger. The simple and grim dilemma of not having enough to feed your family and not having the means to address the problem may sound like something out of an old Dickens novel or perhaps news from a war-torn third world country. Amazingly and obscenely, however, in 21st century North Carolina, it's a plague that afflicts hundreds of thousands of our neighbors right here and now. What's more, thanks to soaring prices and big cuts to federal food assistance, the situation is quickly growing worse. The latest conservative estimate is that one out of seven North Carolinians is food insecure, a number that's way up in just the last 5 years, and now even higher than during the pandemic. So how do we get into this situation? How are food aid organizations trying to respond? And what more should all of us be doing? Recently, as part of Hunger Awareness Month, I explored those questions and more in a special extended conversation with a pair of experts, Food Bank of Central and Eastern North Carolina President Amy Barros and Food Bank of the Albemarle CEO Liz Reasoner. Well, Amy Barros and Liz Reasoner, welcome to News and Views. Thanks so much for being with us.
7: Thank you.
5: Thank you.
4: Feeding America, out with its new annual analysis. They call it Map the Meal Gap. And I guess it pretty much makes clear that the problem of hunger continues to widen across North Carolina. Amy, maybe you could start us out and set the scene of what you're seeing in Central and Eastern North Carolina.
7: Thanks, Rob. Yes. Unfortunately, it's the data proving what we've already been seeing on the ground. In our 34 counties, nearly 200,000 more people over the past 2 years. So the number has grown higher than it was at the height of the pandemic. And unfortunately, we know those numbers are actually lower than what's really happening because the data is a little dated. So it doesn't even take into effect the changes with federal policies that have already impacted our neighbors.
4: And Liz, a similar situation with the Food Bank of the Albemarle. Are you seeing increased demands there as well?
5: We're seeing increased demands. We're especially seeing increased demands with families with children and seniors that are living on fixed incomes. It's hard to stretch dollars that when the cost of everything is rising and they're having to make such difficult choices. And we're seeing an increase in the number of people that have had to seek out assistance here at the food pantry programs.
4: I guess we say now one in seven North Carolinians are unsure where their next meal will come from. And that compares, as we said, one in nine, which was still abysmal in 2021. Maybe that doesn't sound like that big of a change, but it's breaking records, right? I mean, is this forcing you to have to adjust how much even food assistance you can provide to a family?
5: It is for our food pantries. And the challenge is the rising numbers along with the reduced amount of food that we have available to our partner agencies. And what we're seeing is because of the federal programs that were contracted and cut last year, those are affecting the volume of food that's coming through USDA commodities. And that program specifically, you know, was helping lift up the volume of food that we distribute. For this food bank, it meant 15% of the food that we received was coming from USDA commodities. Well, now we're down to about 7% of the food that we're receiving is coming from USDA commodities. And that means that families are getting less food. And they're having to make more difficult choices. And oftentimes they're having to frequent more food pantries just to cobble together enough resources to get from the beginning of the month to the end of the month. And especially as they're trying to pay for higher transportation costs, higher grocery costs, a higher cost of rent and utilities. All of that is having a dramatic impact on their ability to stretch those limited dollars.
4: Amy, one thing you've highlighted recently was that hunger is not experienced equally. Can you expand on that? And Liz, I think, mentioned kids. Talk to us about what's going on there.
7: Our food bank serves 34 counties throughout Central and Eastern North Carolina, and it's very different in each of those counties. And one of the things that I've spent the past year doing is just trying to get to know each of those counties better and the communities and the partners and the neighbors. And we're seeing, you know, it's transportation in one area, it's rural access in another. One thing that we've heard a lot from our, especially our Eastern North Carolina counties, is more grandparents raising grandchildren. Mm-hmm. Every community is dealing with the unique needs. What unfortunately is not unique is that every community is seeing more and more people. And every partner that I have visited said they see new faces at every single distribution. And often they're folks that have never accessed the charitable food system mm-hmm. before.
4: So more people needing help, less money coming from the federal government. Liz, I want to circle back just to make absolutely clear what happened here. The federal government, through this was an act of Congress, and the president has literally reduce the amount of money that the federal government allots for food assistance? Is that really what it boils down to?
5: It boils down to federal safety net programs. You have the free and reduced lunch program. You have the charitable or the temporary assistance to families. All of those programs are subsidized food programs with the farmers. So we're not only affecting the charitable food distribution programs, we're also affecting the amount of subsidy and resources that farmers have in order to make food available to the charitable food assistance network. So when the farmers don't have access to those dollars, they don't plant the food and they don't harvest the food for the safety net programs like food banks and food pantries. So we have been working with farmers to raise money to defray some of those costs and create an intentional planting program that allows for the community to realize food for today and tomorrow so that we're not reliant on those safety net programs should they go away. We're trying to come up with solutions collectively that are going to benefit North Carolinians and keep farmers subsidized without having them say, hey, I can't afford to do this. And I know both of us have farmers that intentionally plant for us. We have a farmer here in Bertie County that has been farming for us and planting crops for the last 2 years, and it results in about 500,000 pounds of fresh produce that is grown here locally and that supports our hunger relief network partners that feed the families directly. And we're looking to do more of that type of engagement as we grow that programmatic service across Northeast North Carolina and Central North Carolina, and that's going to help us as we address the problem. It's not going to resolve the problem, sure, but we're really looking at innovation and ways that we can partner with the community partners such as food banks, food pantries, farmers, grocery retailers, all of those things that bring food to the table. We're trying to be as creative and innovative as possible in order to solve the challenges of today and into the future.
4: But I think it's something, maybe even just a very basic point that a lot of our listeners may not fully understand. Y'all are just nonprofits, right? You're mm-hmm. not, this isn't like an officially organized government effort. It varies from place to place, and it's more of a patchwork. And some pantries and food banks are more creative and have more resources. Others just struggling to get by. It's a patchwork is a fair mm-hmm. assessment, a fair summary of the situation.
5: Absolutely. for us, you know, in rural Northeast North Carolina, there's not a lot of industry. We have a lot of farms and open areas between destinations. We have food deserts. It takes people 45 minutes in Hyde County to get to the grocery store in Belhaven. And if they don't have transportation, they are in a position where they may not have access to the food they need to survive. Right. And part of the challenge that we are trying to address is not only access to food, but access to healthy, nutritious food. And that healthy, nutritious food does not come out of a bag of chips or a bag at the counter that is just a snack bag. You know, we're really trying to focus on priority and prioritize quality food, no matter how far away you live from your local food program, and how do we make that available to everybody so that they can have the best quality of resources in their diet.
4: Coming up next, part two of my conversation with Amy Barros and Liz Riesner. Don't go away.
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4: Welcome back to News and Views. I'm Rob Schofield. In part one of my recent extended conversation with North Carolina food bank leaders Amy Barros and Liz Riesner, we explored the remarkable and unhappy fact that, thanks to a toxic combination of rising prices and big cuts to federal funding for food assistance, the scourge of hunger is on the rise in North Carolina and is now worse even than during the COVID-19 pandemic. In part two of our chat, we dug deeper into the scope of the crisis, the huge practical challenges that many struggling households face in acquiring healthy food, the daunting problems that food banks and pantries face in serving the growing number of people in need, and how ultimately it's incumbent upon all of us to ask and expect more from elected leaders, particularly in Washington, if we're going to see any meaningful improvement in the situation. Amy, so now the new state budget includes like $9 million for food purchases, but I gather that's not going to come close to replacing the federal losses or the cuts that are coming. Can you touch on some of the changes that are coming to SNAP, what we used to call food stamps, and how that's likely going to affect the situation?
7: Yes, we are very excited and grateful for our partnership with the General Assembly and Governor Stein to be able to invest more into the food banks across the state. But you're right, it's not filling the gap of what we've lost or what is to come. I think, you know, one thing that always surprises folks when I share is for every one meal a food bank provides, SNAP provides nine. And there is no way for us to fill the gap of SNAP as a food bank network. And we were never meant to fill that gap. We were there to be a supplement to the federal safety nets. And what is coming, we've already seen more than 100,000 people drop off of SNAP this past year. And we know that that number is going to increase as the eligibility changes come into play over the next year. Alongside that, the cost share is coming to the state, and North Carolina is a unique state, so that is actually going to come down to the county level. So we've been working with the Department of Health and Human Services to better understand how our county is going to be able to put this in their county budgets. As the state did put additional administrative dollars into the state budget, but that does not account for the county needs. So that's going to impact our more rural counties even more on so many levels. It's just a ripple effect of the county budget is going to need to allocate dollars to SNAP. We're going to see less SNAP eligibility in counties. So that means more people are turning to the pantries. But it also impacts the economics of that area. I mean, that is for every dollar of SNAP, that's $1.50 to $1.80 back into the economy. So we're going to see rural grocery stores not able to keep their doors open with these changes, or more farmers not able to keep farming because of these changes. So it is going to be a ripple impact across the entire community. I think right now people are so focused on the fraud and abuse, and that is not the reality that we are seeing on the ground.
4: I think I read where the state is actually going to be responsible for something on the order of $140 million more each year because of the federal changes, and that seems not much evidence that that's something we're going to easily be able to pick up.
7: Yeah, so we have signed on to a letter, a bipartisan letter from our General Assembly to Congress, asking them to delay this cost share changes and help us continue to get the error rate down. An error rate is not fraud. It is different. It is errors. Sure. On the positive or negative side, just any type of clerical errors or admin errors. So we have asked for Congress to delay those changes to give us more time to prepare as a state to be able to absorb these costs and to ensure that we are getting our accuracy out.
4: You know, I'm always just struck by the idea that someone might actually be concerned that there's fraud and people getting access to food at a pantry or a food bank. I mean, does such a thing even exist? How would that work? And how could it possibly amount to very much? I'm just, maybe I'm naive, but it just seems like we've got more important stuff to worry about.
7: I will say no matter what system there is going to be somebody that works the system.
4: Yeah, sure.
7: And that's every system, but that is by far not the majority. And to see somebody and to visit a food pantry and how hard it is to ask for help to feed your family, I think the hard part is hearing the large numbers, you know, in our area, 630,000 people. Every single one of those is a human in our community. It's a neighbor. It is a child with next to your child at school. It's one in five children. These are people you know, even if you don't know that they are in need. These are your neighbors.
4: Liz, you may have already kind of addressed this, but are there changes you're having to make at the Food Bank of Albemarle and how you're, you know, adjusting your services to sort of deal with these cuts and the higher costs of everything like fuel and all that? Are there specific steps that you're having to take to just get by?
5: Oh, absolutely. You know, we in the last year, we reprioritized which partner agencies needed to come to the food bank to pick up their food for their program and reduced our rural delivery program out, reducing our fleet size, reducing our staff size, because we just couldn't sustain the services at that level. It wasn't that they weren't needed, but we just asked these partner agencies that were within a few miles of the food bank, usually 30 to 50 miles, we're saying, you need to come to the food bank to pick up your product. We're prioritizing on our end seniors, those with on disability, those with chronic health issues. My team and I are talking about how is this going to impact those that might be able-bodied and need food assistance. And back when I started 30 years ago, we prioritized who received food, and it was families with children, families with disabilities, able-bodied people were put at the lowest rung of the food service list. I'd hate to see that happen. We've not gone to that extreme yet, but at this point, you know, we may have to make some of those difficult decisions as to how we prioritize whether or not someone's able to come in once a week for fresh produce. They are only allowed to come in once a month for fresh produce, as opposed to having access to fresh produce on a regular basis. Those are the decisions we don't want to have to make, and that's why getting the word out and the work that you're doing with us today is so critically important, because hopefully we're educating folks about how they can engage and help us advocate on behalf of hunger relief and food insecurity across the state of North Carolina, and how they can use their voice to elevate the concerns that we're expressing here and how we can work together to reduce the impact on North Carolinians. The last thing we want to do is be able to say to somebody, I'm sorry, I can't feed you today. That would be horrible. It gives me goosebumps every time I say it.
4: We're coming to the end of our time with Amy Barros, who's president of the Food Bank of Central and Eastern North Carolina, and Liz Reisner, chief executive officer for the Food Bank of the Albemarle. So tell our listeners how they can help each of your organizations.
7: Yes, we are in Hunger Action Month. 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
4: Go ahead and say the web address. Some people may be able to remember that or write it down. For your organization, Amy?
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5: 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And we hope that that will spur an interest for you, a lifelong interest for you.
4: Amy Barros and Liz Reasoner, thanks so much for your incredibly important work and for being such articulate advocates for this most important and underappreciated often cause. 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
5: Thank you, Rob.
4: Coming up next, a new nonprofit is trying to tackle some of the communication breakdowns between law enforcement departments and the communities they serve. 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Stay with us.
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4: Welcome back to News and Views. I'm Rob Schofield. One of the big problems confronting law enforcement departments in these politically charged times is the simple failure to communicate. And one of the main sources of this problem, according to former Chapel Hill Chief of Police Chris Blue, is that law enforcement agencies often aren't doing enough to affirmatively earn the trust of the communities they serve. As Blue wrote in a recent guest essay for NC Newsline, law enforcement leaders have a responsibility to stand up for the principles that underpin the rule of law: fairness, accountability, equal treatment, and respect for constitutional rights, as well as to actively participate in public conversations about law enforcement and public safety, even when it's difficult to do so. To advance this cause, Blue recently helped launch a new nonprofit called the North Carolina Law Enforcement Trust and Legitimacy Project. And recently he sat down with me to share some details. Well, Chris Blue, welcome to News and Views. Thanks so much for being with us.
8: It's a pleasure to be with you. Thanks for having me.
4: A main topic of our discussion today is this new organization, the North Carolina Law Enforcement Trust and Legitimacy Project, that you've helped start. And I'm very curious as to why. Why is this organization a timely addition to the infrastructure of our state? What were some of the issues that drove you to feel that it was necessary?
8: Well, thanks for asking. While I do agree that it's timely, and I'll speak about that, I think it's also long overdue in a lot of ways. And I think law enforcement, always, you know, our communities have relied on their local law enforcement to help them be safe. I'd say that we can all point to a number of very high-profile instances the last 10 years or so where that trust has been challenged. Our missed communication opportunities have been, you know, noted in abundance. And while I was a working police chief, I certainly recognized, man, I wish we had a better voice out there that was delivered more effectively than what we're doing right now. And I don't think the need for that has changed. And I think in some ways with the politicization of law enforcement, when it's attractive to do so, is a problem. I think there are oftentimes that, you know, some experienced voice that can provide some context would be welcomed in the dialogue. And frankly, I and some of the folks who've agreed to work with me on this project still have a lot to give, and I think contribute, and certainly a desire to support the profession, a desire to support communities as they navigate complex law enforcement related matters. And it just feels like a good time to bring together some folks who are, if not like-minded on every topic, certainly share the interest of advancing the profession in a way that works for the communities we serve.
4: Well, along those lines, you recently penned an op-ed for NC Newsline that was entitled, "It's Time to Let Law Enforcement Speak for Itself." I wonder, do you worry maybe that some others are speaking or purporting to speak for law enforcement and perhaps at times painting an inaccurate picture of what's really going on?
8: Well, I think so. I mean, so one thing that's important to say before I really dive into my answer is we're a nonpartisan organization, but you know, it's increasingly difficult to behave that way. And when it comes to law enforcement related matters, you can think of 100 of them, whether it's, you know, video surveillance, whether it's immigration related, and the list goes on and on and on. It's hard to keep politics out of those conversations. And it also is difficult for folks who are working the profession right now to speak assertively for any number of reasons. So, you know, I think the need is there. I think it is time for a group like ours, folks who I think can be relied on to be objective and hopefully respected, experienced leaders, to speak up when others may not. I think the time is overdue, frankly.
4: You've said that experienced law enforcement leaders really have a responsibility to speak for the values that define your profession and really not any particular political cause. Maybe you could expand that. How do you do that? What's an example of how folks like yourself can give voice to those kinds of values without, you know, slipping into that political division that afflicts us right now?
8: Well, I think without pointing to any specific example, because we could start on that path and never get off. I think calling it out when you see it, at the risk of not remaining, you know, down the middle here, I can think about examples where, you know, it's been politically expedient to talk about law enforcement in this way or that, when in fact it's just not necessarily accurate in the depiction of the law enforcement tactic at hand, perhaps, is offered without context or offered without a complete look. We're not interested in doing battle with the good folks who serve in our communities in an elected capacity, but we are prepared to remind folks that our oath is to the Constitution and to equal application of the law across our communities for everyone. And sometimes, frankly, it seems like those fundamental principles have gotten forgotten.
4: We're coming to the end of our time with Chris Blue, who is, as we mentioned earlier, a retired Chapel Hill police chief and town manager. He's a public safety consultant and founding president of the new nonprofit North Carolina Law Enforcement Trust and Legitimacy Project. We've been talking about that organization and its mission. Where from here, Chris? What are there priorities that will really guide you in the near term and long term going forward with the organization? What are some of your hopes and dreams for where the organization will go from here?
8: Well, I hope we will be seen as a body, as a trusted resource for these kinds of policy conversations that we're talking about here today, whether that's aligning with some of the professional associations and helping them with the professional law enforcement associations and helping them with their conversation, being a resource to elected officials when that's warranted, speaking to folks in the media who are looking for some clarity and context around things that are happening. Mostly, I look forward to us just being a resource. You know, as individuals, the folks who are coming on board with us, they're all well known in the North Carolina law enforcement world as strong individuals who have served with distinction for a long time, but they're not known as part of this group yet. And I look forward to this body, you know, being made up of those excellent individuals who have served well in their communities for a long, long time and who are known for being thoughtful and practical. And I look forward them to be, you know, when people think about organization, I want them to see those faces of those folks they've come to know as reliable thought leaders when it comes to these tough law enforcement matters. And frankly, I think we're through conversations like this, we're well on the way to establishing just that.
4: The organization is the North Carolina Law Enforcement Trust and Legitimacy Project. You can find them online with a new website, trustandlegitimacyproject.org, or just

Welcome to Counterspin, your weekly look behind the headlines. I'm Janine Jackson. This week on Counterspin, when Fortune magazine is telling you, quote, corporations are raking in cash, but American workers are reaping less and less of the rewards, unquote, something is afoot. The not notoriously capitalist Critical magazine reported recently on the measurable fact that working people in this country are taking home the smallest percentage of economic output since the Bureau of Labor Statistics began tracking it in 1947. And they didn't try to separate that from the fact that at the same time, corporate profits have, in their word, exploded. Simple acknowledgement is welcome. But how different would public conversation be if we always understood that the corporations corporate news media lionize are getting to those wonderful profits by abjectly exploiting

0: their employees and those that they won't even deem employees, such that workers still need government assistance to stay alive. And then those same corporations attack government assistance? Can we talk about how this isn't a sustainable model for a humane society? Terry Gerstein is a longtime labor watcher. She's director of the NYU Wagner Labor Initiative at NYU's Robert F. Wagner Graduate School of Public Service. We'll hear from her today on the show. That's coming right up. We're going to get right to it. You're listening to Counterspin, brought to you each week by the Media Watch Group FAIR. A new report from the Government Accountability Office shows that the number of Amazon workers that need federal assistance to make ends meet nearly tripled between February 2020 and September 2025. And app-based car and food delivery companies like Uber, Lyft, DoorDash, Instacart were among the top employers with workers receiving aid. But corporate news media's argument that there must always be two sides to everything, and one of them must always be corporate capital, has us at a point where we're debating whether the most profitable corporations in the world should pay their workers enough that they aren't so poor that they qualify for government support. At the same time that these news outlets would have us celebrating Amazon and Uber et al. As successful businesses. Well, why should we imagine that the journalists that define business success that way have regular working people's lives or interests at heart on anything? And that's a live question. But we'll stick with gig workers' rights for right now. Terry Gerstein has spent a long time enforcing labor laws, including a stint as Labor Bureau Chief for the New York State Attorney General's Office. She's director of the NYU Wagner Labor Initiative at NYU's Robert F. Wagner Graduate School of Public Service. And she previously directed the Project on State and Local Enforcement at the Harvard Law School Center for Labor and a Just Economy. She wrote recently about New York City's largest resolution in the city's history, $131.5 million of settlement with DoorDash. And she joins us now by phone. Welcome to Counterspin, Terry Gerstein.
1: Thank you. Thank you so much for having me. I'm excited to talk about these subjects today.
0: Well, sure. Well, let's start with the DoorDash settlement, $131 million, and that's at some 260,000 workers who were paid late or their pay just straight up stolen. Now, I've already seen video of workers saying, "Don't raise our wages, that will kill our jobs." And it breaks both my heart and my brain because we know where that's coming from. But if we didn't see pushback, what even happened, right? You know,
1: right.
0: So talk about what you see as the importance of this DoorDash action, including what it took to make it happen.
1: Well, one of the things that struck me the most about this DoorDash case as I wrote in a piece was just how brazen it was that DoorDash committed these acts at the time that it did. Because it's important to understand that throughout most of the country, there are really no minimum floors for DoorDash workers. The company takes the position, as a lot of gig companies do, that their workers are independent contractors, each running their own small, very, very small business, as opposed to employees who have rights. And this distinction matters because basically all of our workplace laws, whether it's minimum wage or unemployment insurance or safety and health, all of these laws protect employees, but they don't protect independent contractors. And so DoorDash and its peers, Uber Eats and others, they treat their workers as independent contractors. And that means that throughout most of the country, no one is calling them on this very much. And there's no minimum wage really that is being applied to these workers. New York City and Seattle are the two cities in the country that have set a minimum pay rate or minimum pay standard for delivery workers like DoorDash and Uber Eats workers. And in both cases, it's interesting, like the background of what happened in New York City, because first the city passed this law setting a pay standard. And then DoorDash, amazingly, responded. What they did was they changed the app to make it really hard for customers to tip. Okay. So before that, you could tip ahead of time, like when you're placing the order, and it was really easy to see how you would tip. And then they changed it so that you really had to, you could only tip after you got your order and you had to hunt for the option to tip. So then the city council passed a law saying you have to let people know about the ability to tip up front when they're placing the order. And DoorDash challenged that, saying that, you know, to make it clear that there was a, you know, where the tip was up front, that that was a First Amendment violation and other kinds of legal claims. And they lost that. Right. And so then, you know, the law is the minimum pay standard has been in effect. And the city was very clear that they were sort of keeping an eye on DoorDash. And this was even before Mayor Momtali took office, right, that, you know, some of these things were happening. But then once Mayor Momtali took office, his commissioner of DCWP, the Department of Consumer and Worker Protection, Sam Levine, sent out notices and said, look, we're going to, you know, be careful about compliance. We're going to be really looking at this. And that whole history, and even knowing that the city had this, you know, after this new administration that was specifically looking at them, and knowing, you know, this whole history, the fact that DoorDash wasn't completely meticulous about making sure all workers got paid, to me, was something that was very, very telling. Yeah. Because, you know, these companies are very sophisticated, and if you value something, like, they will focus on it.
0: Right.
1: And yet, even though they knew they were under scrutiny, they still hoped that this would, like, go under the radar.
0: And it kind of speaks to what they imagined the context was or would be. It's the brazenness, as you put it. And I think part of the context they're relying on is this perspective that we see out there, which is kind of like, if you can get away with it, it's good. You know, I think about Margaret Thatcher. There is no society. You know, it's just kind of, I got mine, let the devil take the hindmost. And these are the kind of company strategies that are lionized, that are celebrated, you know. So I kind of understand why DoorDash would think, you know, we'll get away with it. You know, it'll still work.
1: Well, what's extraordinary to me about it, though, is that throughout most of the country, they have literally no pay floor. You know, they can just make up whatever amount of money they want to pay to people. And to be clear also, all the laws regarding workers' tips and workers having a right to their tips, again, comes from our minimum wage laws, which cover employees. And so
0: right,
1: there have been cases that have been brought. The D.C. Attorney General's office, the New York Attorney General's office, and the Illinois AG's office, they all brought cases because DoorDash was allegedly retaining workers' tips. And they were basically using a formula that if the customer, you know, they would have an amount they were going to pay to the worker. They'd say, you know, we're going to pay you, work delivery worker, $10 for this delivery. And I don't know if it was 10. I'm just saying that to make the math easy.
0: Right.
1: And if the customer tipped $8, DoorDash would pay $2. If the customer tipped $10, DoorDash would pay $0.
0: Mm-hmm.
1: So they were kind of using the tips to subsidize. They were keeping the tips by using the tips to subsidize their own obligations toward the workers. And so DoorDash paid $30 million in these three cases for keeping workers' tips, but those cases were all brought on a consumer theory, on the theory that consumers intended these tips to go to the workers, not they weren't trying to further enrich DoorDash.
0: Nice.
1: And so to me, you're getting away with this, and the entire rest of the country and New York City and Seattle have passed these minimum pay laws. And like, just comply, you know, that they wouldn't just comply in those places when they've been given such a lack of guardrails everywhere else is just very, very striking.
0: Well, they're playing a long game. You know, they're skating where they figure the puck's gonna be is my feeling. And, you know, let's just talk about gig economy. You know, we hear that and we see it presented as if it was just about picking up some spare cash, that's what folks are doing. And that's like gaslighting. Like, we know from our lives that this isn't kids saving up for summer break. You know, it's people who need work, and yet somehow they're not real workers, which is just what you're talking about. But the gig economy is the economy. And that's why we have to look at these structural problems that you outline. And you've started on it with just the simple misclassification of workers. But there are structural problems when we kind of elide gig economy as if it were a side thing, when in fact it's becoming, you know, the thing for a lot of people.
1: Yes, I think that one of the things that I'm very concerned about right now is the spread of this gig model to, already it's problematic enough that it's so prevalent in the transportation and food delivery sectors, but it has begun to spread to other sectors as well. For example, Katie Wells, who now works for AI Now, wrote a report and then a follow-up report about Uber for nursing and Uber for nurses, and companies that are using this kind of gig model where they hire people, nurses and others in the healthcare industry, and they hire them as 1099, allegedly, you know, 1099 independent contractors and not as employees with rights. And this obviously has all kinds of implications for patient care because, for, you know, people are not necessarily having the continuity. You might have a different person who is not familiar with that hospital. The fact that they don't have rights to protect them against retaliation if they complain about unsafe conditions, for example, right? Because the protection against retaliation for whistleblowing, that applies to employees and not to independent contractors. So the spread of the model is very concerning. There are a number of enforcement offices, Denver Labor and the San Francisco City Attorney's Office, have done great work, specifically among the two of them, where they've done a few cases involving gig staffing agencies. And these are businesses that are basically sending people to work as a dishwasher in a restaurant, or stocking shelves at a supermarket, or working in a warehouse. Jobs that have never, ever, ever been independent contractor types of jobs, just like the healthcare jobs have never been independent contractor jobs. But Denver Labor and the San Francisco City Attorney's Office have been quite successful in a number of cases in getting these businesses to reclassify the workers as employees with rights, as opposed to independent contractors, because the argument that they're running their own business when they're stocking shelves or working as a dishwasher is just, on its face, completely ludicrous.
0: Yeah. Yeah, patently absurd. And I think when you say Uber for nurses, you know, a lot of folks, a shudder goes through their body, you know. But right. if you pick up a paper, you might be told, this is where we're at, this is where we're going, you know, get with it. And I just want to ask again, it's the crucial questions have to do with this misclassification of workers as independent contractors, but also the wholesale wage theft that often goes along with that. And then the entities that might be looking out for people in that situation are being starved of resources. So, you know, we've got a kind of pincer move going on here.
1: Absolutely. There's really been, first of all, in terms of the media coverage of the gig industry, has been really striking in that they have repeatedly sort of promoted the idea that this is what workers want. Workers want flexibility. And the only way you can get flexibility is by not being an employee and not having any rights. And there's nothing. I've been a labor and employment lawyer for like over 3 decades. Like, there's nothing in the law that says that you can't have flexibility as to your shifts or hours and still be an employee. That is a choice that these companies are making.
0: Right.
1: The thing that is so sad to me about this is they could create really great jobs that they could be proud of, and instead they choose this low-road model. But the other point that you made about the starving of government agencies that are enforcing these laws is very much true. The federal government, even in better times, was the wage and hour division, which enforces the minimum wage and overtime laws. The wage and hour division had really diminishing staffing over recent decades. Right now, I think they have somewhere between 600 and 700 investigators for minimum wage, overtime, child labor enforcement for the entire country. And then many states don't even, will have a skeletal staff for enforcing these laws, 5 or 6 people at most. Florida doesn't even have a state labor department. Literally nobody at the state level in Florida enforces the minimum wage laws there. And then even in places that are more worker-friendly and states that are less hostile to workers' rights, there's still this sort of longstanding, austerity and operating from scarcity and not really, thinking of public safety in a very narrow way.
0: Yeah.
1: And not thinking of public safety as wage theft. That's something that really affects public well-being, even though it leads to housing instability, food instability, and a lot of harm to communities.
0: Yeah, I think it's important to lift up the way that these problems that we're talking about are, like, they might seem like they're on paper, they're behind the scenes. It's not a boss coming out and saying, hey, you particular people, we're not going to pay you. It's structural things that they're allowed to get away with based on classifications, based on line items that many people may never see, may never be given to understand. And I guess that's where I would like journalists to step in to say, this is what is happening. And this is why, even though somebody on the news might say, look at this chart, the economy's doing great, you're still struggling, and make those connections for people. I guess I want more from journalists in this moment when we see, as you're saying, corporations being very clever, about obscuring what it is that they're doing.
1: Yes, I've long felt, as people talk about defunding the police and there's that whole conversation, we have already 100% defunded the police that address corporate abuse of workers.
0: Say it.
1: We have, OSHA, the state, the Federal Department of Labor, state labor departments. And, there's research out there showing that wage theft, the dollar amount involved, is as great as all other kinds of theft combined.
0: Right.
1: And so, it's just a question of, often we've seen in the past few years a lot of focus, a lot of law enforcement focus on retail theft. And, yeah. Obviously that's bad. Like, I 100% do not support retail theft, and I know that it has broader, societal impacts. But it has been striking to me to see the extent to which resources have been found on that retail theft on a scale that is, like, very different from wage theft. And it just sort of makes you think about why is that and who has access to decision makers about where resources go and who doesn't have the same level of access. So yeah, there's just really a lot more need for government to be meeting. There are wonderful people in government who are doing the best that they can, but we really, really need a lot more commitment to having government serve working people's needs.
0: And I think that journalists and the light that they can shine play a role in that. But you do in the piece that we're talking about, which I saw at the New School Center for New York City Affairs. I know it also ran earlier in another variant on Talking Points Memo. But in that piece, you do talk about you know, an upsurge of action in some cities and states. So there is recognition of what's going on here, an attempt to resist it, right?
1: Yes, I think that's true. I think there are some offices that are very focused on this, some AG, some attorney general offices. There are some local governments that have really stepped up. And it's worth noting as well that this is all pretty new. Like, state AGs were not very involved in workers' rights until about 10 years ago. There were a few offices, but most did not really have a footprint in this area. Similarly, right now, there's maybe two dozen or more cities and counties that have their own dedicated offices of workers' rights or labor standards. And historically, that has not been a thing that cities have done. That's a new function for cities, again, that really started about 10 years ago. The very first Office of Labor Standards at the city level was started in San Francisco 25 years ago, but then there really wasn't much more action on it until 2015 or so, when Seattle was the next. And since then, there's been a real mushrooming. So I think that as there is stagnation at the federal level, obviously it's been worse the last 4 years than it was worse from 2016 to 2020. But even in a best case scenario, it's just much harder to move certain things like the minimum wage or paid sick leave at the federal level. I think there's been a real understanding by worker advocates and organizers that focusing on making change at the local level or the state level is really promising. And there have been leaders, elected leaders, public servants at the state and local level who have taken this on as something that they really want to focus on.
0: Well, and it shows it can be done. So finally, I'll just bring us back to where we started with this New York City DoorDash agreement, which everyone would have said it couldn't be done. And we've already seen an Amazon-backed group come out to say this is a terrible thing, you shouldn't do it. But it is an example of how if you care about it, if you want to do it, you can work for it, right?
1: I think that is very much true. And one thing that had not happened when I wrote the piece, but happened the week or so afterward, is that California announced a settlement with Lyft for underpaying drivers from 2016 to 2020. So this is before Proposition 22, which was a ballot initiative in California that stripped drivers and delivery workers of certain rights in California. But before then, the state AG's office and several other players had sued Uber and Lyft for misclassifying workers. And I think it was just last week or so, they announced a settlement of, I think, $272 million. And so what strikes me about all of this is like, okay, so that's $400 million just in the last couple of weeks of these settlements. And that's with one company in one state for 4 years, in the California Lyft case, and one company in one city for a similarly compact time period. And it just, for me, raises the question that I think policymakers and enforcers and journalists should be asking, is that if this is the scope of wage theft that is happening just by, you know, these two companies over a short period of time and two places, what is happening everywhere else, right? Like, what is the denominator that is out there of how many people are being really mistreated and, you know, ripped off in terms of their wages that is not getting addressed? And so that was sort of my big takeaway from these big numbers was, what is happening everywhere else that is not being addressed at all? And we need to do more to make sure that this is not happening to people.
0: We've been speaking with Terry Gerstein. 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The DoorDash piece that we're talking about is up at the website of the New School Center for New York City Affairs, which is centernyc.org. Terry Gerstein, thank you so much for joining us this week on Counterspin.
1: Thank you.
0: And that's it for Counterspin for this week. 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The show is engineered by Alex Noyes. I'm Janine Jackson. 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

Welcome to another Wednesday night here on WCOM. My name is Miss Wren. Welcome to Ariadne's Thread, which airs every Wednesday evening from 7 until 9 p.m. right here on WCOM, a community radio station in downtown Carrboro, North Carolina. It's a beautiful evening, beautiful sunset that we've got going on here in downtown Carrboro. And I will be with you until 9 o'clock tonight. Ariadne's Thread and WCOM are supported in part by a longtime friend of this radio station. 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We are an all-volunteer, nonprofit, non-commercial radio station. We're just turning 22 years old this month. It is a very exciting time for WCOM, and I'm delighted to have you along for another radio show. Ariadne's Thread is a music show and features a wide range of musical genres. Tonight is no exception. As usual, I have a specific theme that we're going to be following. I had a request from one of my friends, Jerry, who is also a DJ and loves to collect interesting music. And he said, I think I have an idea for your show. You should do imperatives, like do something, get out, you know, be verbs that are action verbs. Well, this tonight is an imperative to listen. That is what we've got tonight. We've got the word listen, and it is an encouragement for everyone to be listening to Ariadne's Thread, listening to the radio, listening to WCOM, and hopefully actively engaging while you're listening. Not just hearing, because hearing is rather passive. Listening means putting a focus on it. And there are a couple of reasons why I chose this as the imperative tonight. First of all, my friend Jerry had suggested it. And then secondly, I had been looking for a song for a very long time. Back in the dark ages of the 90s, I was at community radio station KEOS. And we had a CD there of French hip-hop music from the 90s. And the very opening song was a song called Listen or Écoute. And I did not keep track of who the artist was or who the band was. And trying to look up for many years hip-hop, compilation from France, Listen, Écoute. Écoute is French for listen. And I could come up with nothing. Well, AI actually helped me. Gemini did help me find the band. And I am very impressed with that. Although I still don't want to air AI artists on Ariadne's Thread, I was able to locate the band, which is Urban Species, a hip-hop band out of Britain. And the French artist that they perform with, his name is MC Solar. And so I found it online, and I'm going to start off the show tonight with that tune, Listen. And I love, love, love the lyrics of this song, even the French lyrics, which I don't understand, but the English lyrics I do. And so in this show, we're going to have also Sandy Denny following with her French rendition of Listen, Listen, which I know I've played before. But we've got music from the Monkees. I've got Jules Shear, Patsy Cline. I've got the Isley Brothers, Beyonce, Chicago, Baby Huey, all kinds of folks tonight with the desire for you to listen, or someone to listen. And it has just been a delight to put this together. I did, many years ago in 2017, I did a Stop, Look, and Listen. So we had songs about stopping, songs about looking, and songs about listening. And tonight it's just about listening, although we do have two renditions to Stop, Look, and Listen, which I'm sure I played back in 2017. If you remember that, then it will be a rerun to you. I can't remember 2 weeks ago all that well. But anyway, we're going to start off the show tonight with the song that took me many years and the help of artificial intelligence for me to find, Urban Species along with MC Solar. This is a record called Talkin' Loud. I believe it's also on an Urban Species Listen record from the mid-90s. We're going to be listening to the track called Listen, and I hope that you hang out with me and keep listening to Ariadne's Thread on this community radio station, WCOM, broadcasting at 103.5 FM and streaming on our website, WCOMFM.
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You're listening right now to Ariadne's Thread on this community radio station. We are WCOM. The theme tonight is Listen, if you haven't gathered that so far. Welcome to one and all listening to Ariadne's Thread. My name is Miss Wren. We started off with Urban Species performing with MC Solar, the track called Listen or Écoute. Then following that, Sandy Denny, a track called Listen, Listen, but she performs it in French there on her record, Sandy. And so it translated to Écoute, Écoute. Then we went down to South Africa with the Soweto String Quartet. Their record is called Zebra Crossing. We heard Shut Up and Listen. It was an instrumental track, the String Quartet. And then an artist from originally from Quebec, Ray Bonneville. His record from 1999 is called Gust of Wind. We heard the track Listen. And then the famous String Dusters bluegrass band out of Nashville. They had a track called Listen as well. Well, listen up. The weather is going to be hot for the next couple of days. Very summer-like temperatures outside. And then we are headed for an autumnal cool down. Currently outside here in Carrboro, it's about 78 degrees. Going to head down to about 60 degrees tonight. And tomorrow, the skies will be mostly sunny. Highs around 89, just like today. We also have sunny skies on Friday, with highs around 87. And then get this, on Saturday, we have a 64% chance of rain. So hopefully that will settle in. Durham is still in a drought. We definitely need the rain. But Saturday night, it's going to get down to 39 and highs on Saturday only around 58 degrees. So it's almost time to kick on the heater. If you don't have enough quilts on your bed. Sunday, it looks like we have more chance of rain, maybe a 19% chance of rain, but most of that's going to happen on Saturday. Highs around 62 on Sunday. And then this is like, you know, the first weekend of the fair. So it looks like the state fair in Raleigh. And I think Saturday will be very wet and soggy. Not the best time to go. But next week, beautiful temperatures in the mid-70s, lows in the mid-40s. And so autumn is upon us. We just have to get through two more days of heat and humidity, 89 being the high. All right, enough about the weather. Let's keep going with some more listening music. So I found a ton of songs, and it was really fun to put this set together. This next track is called Listen to the Band. It's from the Monkees, and I found it on their record called The Best of the Monkees. 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

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Listen to the don'ts. Listen to the shouldn'ts. The impossibles, the won'ts. Listen to the never haves. Then listen close to me. Anything can happen, child. Anything can be.

is from musician, singer-songwriter Jules Shear. It's from a 1994 record called Healing Bones. Listen to what she says. Now, I discovered him not in Pittsburgh, Pennsylvania, when I lived there. I discovered him earlier at a singer-songwriter showcase in Austin, Texas. And I think it was might have been during a South by Southwest. It might have been separately, but what a fabulous songwriter. And then when I lived in Pittsburgh and I heard his song On Top of Squirrel Hill, I lived in the town, in the neighborhood called Squirrel Hill. I always think of him as a Pittsburgher. That is Listen to What She Says. Amazing musician there, Jules Shear. We started off the set with Listen to the Band from the Monkees. Then we went to Paul McCartney and Wings from a 1974 record, I think, Venus and Mars. Listen to What the Man Said. And of course, we heard a tiny little poem in there from Shel Silverstein, Where the Sidewalk Ends. We heard Listen to the Mustn'ts. And then Tom Petty and the Heartbreakers followed with Listen to Her Heart from the record You're Gonna Get It. And we also heard from a Seattle band called Bug Hunter. That is also the name of the lead singer, Bug Hunter. Their record is called The Rough Draft. We heard Listen to Your Mom, which just really tugged at my heartstrings. I was like, oh, that is so amazing. What a great artist. What a great song. Listen to Your Mom. You are listening to WZOM, and you are listening to Ariadne's Thread. My name is Miss Wren. I'll be with you until 9 o'clock tonight. Stay tuned. Keep listening, because coming up at 9 o'clock is the Dance Megamix with Don Play. He's your host and DJ, spinning 2 hours of nonstop dance music, all from vinyl records out of his studio in Chapel Hill. But I'll be with you until then, till 9 o'clock. All right, so as I mentioned at the top of the show, back in 2017, I did a show that was themed Stop, Look, and Listen. And I'm almost positive I played these two renditions of Stop, Look, and Listen, completely different songs. And I always think of Stop, Look, and Listen as something that my high school band used to play at football games, and there was a song, Stop, Look, and Listen, We Are the Mighty Riders, and this is not that. And thankfully, I did not find that song. But this is from Patsy Cline from Stop, Look, and Listen. We're going to be listening to the title track, and then Mr. Elvis Presley will do a different Stop, Look, and Listen. You are listening to Ariadne's Thread. Thank you so much for tuning in to WCOM.